0: and accompany the elderly apostle. At the third milestone, at a place of tombs and pine woods, the group stops.
1: Prepare for the execution.
2: I am ready to be sacrificed.
0: Paul shows no fear. He speaks some encouraging words to his friends.
2: I know the one in whom I trust, and I'm sure that he is able safely to guard all that I have given him until the day of his return. In heaven, a crown is waiting for me, which the Lord, the righteous judge, will give me on that great day of his return. And not just to me, but to all those whose lives show that they are eagerly looking forward to his coming back again.
0: Now Paul bows his head. The executioner raises his sword.
2: Who shall separate us from the love of Christ? Shall tribulation or sword? Nothing. Nothing shall separate us.
0: The sword swings down, and the great apostle Paul lies dead. But no empire, no sword, no power on earth can hold back his witness and work. Even today it continues on in the churches he helped to build, and in the letters he wrote, and in the example of trust and love that he gave us. Truly, he was an ambassador for Christ, a conqueror in chains.

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0: Or send Uncle Dan and me a letter and we'll sign you up. Just be sure to include your name and address. That's all there is to it.
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0: The adventure stories, puzzles, quizzes, and dramatized audio recordings on the life of Jesus are free. So don't delay. We're waiting to hear from you.
1: Well, our time is up, so goodbye for now.
0: And remember, God loves you.
1: And so do we.
0: Bye, everyone.
2: This has been Your Story Hour, building for a better tomorrow.
0: This is Aunt Carol
3: and Uncle Dan saying
0: goodbye, everyone. See you.

II, and Corrie Ten Boom and her family have decided that even though her country has been taken over by the Nazis and that it's against the law to hide Jews, she decides to create a hiding place. Before they got this location, she tells the story of how they had another location that was underneath of their dining room table where they could house or place some Jews when their house was about to be raided. And on this fateful day, they knew the Nazis were coming. So they had the Jews that were in their house scramble underneath of the table to this trap door, rearrange the table, put away the extra plates. The Nazis came in and they said, "We know you have the Jews. Where are they?" And when you read the book, The Hiding Place, you can see that there is an ethical dilemma that arises within the narrative of her autobiography, her biography. And that is this question: is it ever appropriate to lie to save life? What do you do when obedience seems dangerous? What happens when God's commands appears to conflict with survival? Now, we'll come back to this story, so stay with me. Don't leave now. And we have this ethical question that arises in the book of Joshua. If you open your Bibles with me to Joshua chapter 2, verses 1 through 7, for the sake of time, I'll just tell the story and have a reading of verses 4 and 5. But you remember they were going to take Jericho, and Joshua sends two spies into Jericho, and they are housed by the prostitute Rahab. And they do their thing, and then it's time to leave, and Rahab hides them and then tells them to go into the mountains for a couple of days until the people that are pursuing them have stopped. And let's pick it up in verse 4 and 5, Joshua chapter 2, verse 4 and 5. But the woman had taken the two men and hidden them. And so she said, "Yes, the men came to me, but I did not know where they came from." And it happened, as the gate was being shut and it was dark, that the men went out. Look at this part. Where the men went, I do not know. Pursue them quickly, for you may overtake them. Now, ethicists have used this verse to say that in certain situations, it is okay to lie in order to save life. And the problem that we have is that it seems like the Bible supports Rahab. Seems. Let's look at it in Hebrews chapter 11, verse 31. By the way, she's in the Hall of Faith. Okay. It says, "By faith, the harlot Rahab did not perish with those who did not believe."

Eve when she had received the spies with peace. So some Christian ethicists say that in the end of time, in certain situations, it's okay to lie in order to save life. Then we have this other passage in James chapter 2, verse 25. Likewise, was not Rahab the harlot also justified by works when she received the messengers and sent them another way? So ethicists say, ah, there you have it. In some cases, it's okay to break one of God's commandments in order to save life. To top it off, she's even in the genealogy of Jesus. Imagine that. On the other hand, we have these other passages of Scripture that strongly condemn lying. Just as a refresh, let me read some of them to you. Exodus 20, the Ten Commandments, written on stone with God's own finger. You shall not bear false witness. Proverbs chapter 12, verse 22, lying lips are an abomination to the Lord. Colossians 3, verse 9, do not lie to one another. Revelation 21, verse 8, all liars shall have their part in the lake which burns with fire and brimstone. Lord, have mercy on my soul. And then in Revelation chapter 22 and verse 15, outside of the New Jerusalem, the Bible says, are those who love and practice a lie. So how do we deal with this dilemma? On one hand, it seems like the Bible is commending Rahab, putting her in the hall of faith and enshrining her in the genealogy of Jesus. And ethicists use this to proclaim a certain type of ethical framework to justify the breaking of God's commandment in order to save life. And on the other hand, we have very plain Scripture indicating that lying is an abomination to the Lord. There's an ethical framework called ethical hierarchicalism. Don't you love how theologians take something so simple and make it complicated? Basically, it's this idea that when two commands conflict, obey the higher command. It's this idea that in heaven, there's a pecking order of commands, and if two of them happen to conflict, because we live in an imperfect world, that we are to go with the higher command. And in this ethical hierarchicalism, it's this idea that life is supreme. It's the higher ethic, saving life. Lying is less, so if we have an ethical conflict, these two are in contradistinction to one another, you should go with the higher ethic. And in this case, it's okay to lie to save life. Therefore, Rahab was justified in lying, and many Christians accept this idea of ethical hierarchicalism. I want to point out that the Bible does allude to this notion that there are weightier matters of the law. It's not just an allusion, it's explicit in the words of Jesus. The weightier matters of the law. And just to make it clear, I don't believe that killing somebody should receive the same penalty as lying. Could we all agree with that? Yes. But this does not presuppose the notion that because something is not as weighty as something else, that it justifies the breaking of something that is less. Some of you are a little bit quiet, but just stay with me. Does
ethical

hierarchicalism work in the end of time? Now follow me. Let's go to Daniel chapter 3. You remember the story? Nebuchadnezzar is doing a little bit of revisionist history. He takes a dream that God has given him, and he tweaks it a little bit. This multi-metal image, head of gold, chest and arms of silver, and so on all the way down. He says, I'm going to make it all gold. And he sets it up on the plain of Dura. And when the band plays, by the way, music is going to play a role in the end of time. The devil, Lucifer, was a musician in heaven. And he knows how to take something that is intended for good and use it for his purposes. He twists it. And on the plain of Dura, you'll notice music is mentioned many times. This type of music, it's not frontal lobe enhancing. It's not for reason and conscience. It's to get the body moving the place and the way it should. I'll stop right there. This is not a music seminar. But the music plays. And the Bible says that when the coroners would the announcers would say the words, when the music plays, you know what to do, or else you're going to be a barbecue. And you can imagine on that day, Nebuchadnezzar is watching. Maybe there's a million people there. I don't know what it's like. But when the music plays, bypasses the frontal lobe, everyone knows what to do, because they could feel the heat maybe from that inferno that's not far away. And it's like dominoes. And Nebuchadnezzar is like, yeah. Must have been a scene. Now look, if you are following ethical hierarchicalism, this is how it works. What's the supreme ethic? Saving life. My life included. And so you're there, and I could come up with 1,000 reasons why it's better to bow. I could be a better witness alive than dead. Think of all the good things that I can do for the Lord. Or I could say, oh, I got a leg cramp right about now. Oh! Or, hey, Shadrach, I noticed that your shoe was untied. Oh, all of it. Or you say, I'm bowing, but in my heart, you know, Lord, I'm really worshiping you. You see, ethical hierarchicalism doesn't work. I guarantee every other person that was bowing, they might as well have been ethical hierarchicalist. Saving life, number one. But you know the story. There's three young men. Now, Daniel, just in case you thought that he was bowing, that's clarified in Daniel chapter 6. Okay, Daniel in the lion's den. He wasn't there, clearly. These men are just standing. Now, here's the thing. There was a show a number of years ago called Candid Camera. You remember that, some of you? Okay. And they did this thing where they had a bunch of people on this elevator. And what's the normal way that people that are in their right mind stand in an elevator? They stand facing the door. So they had all these people that were actors facing away from the door. Like this. Okay, elevator's jam-packed. Everyone's facing away from the door, and they got this camera in there. And then they get this poor person that's a social experiment, and they walk in. Everyone else is facing this way. They walk in, and guess what they do? I mean, it's insane. Insane. So you can imagine the pressure, not just the social pressure, when everyone else is bowing. These guys, just standing tall, erect. Nebuchadnezzar is in

infuriated. He calls these guys in and he says, "Hey, I heard about what happened. And look, I don't mind doing another one. I kind of liked it anyway. So we'll forget about what happened and let's do a redo. Let's do a rerun. And let's take a look at the response of these young men on the plain of Dura. Daniel chapter 3 and verse 17 and 18. Okay. Let's pick it up in verse 16. Nebuchadnezzar says, "Look, I know this was all a misunderstanding. I'll give you a second chance." Look in verse 16. "Shadrach, Meshach, and Abednego answered and said to the king, 'O Nebuchadnezzar, we have no need to answer you in this matter. If that is the case, our God, whom we serve, is able to deliver us from the burning fiery furnace, and he will deliver us from your hand, O king. But if not, let it be known to you, O king, that we do not serve your gods, nor will we worship the golden image which you have set up." Amen. We'll come back to that, tease out some ethics there. But imagine if you're Shadrach, Meshach, and Abednego. Okay. After this, the Bible says that the king's face became contorted. Okay, like this guy needs anger management. He's like, "You!" He says, "Turn up the temperature in that oven. 7 times hotter." Now, if you're Shadrach, Meshach, and Abednego, we've read this story maybe 1,000 times. We know how it goes, but from their standpoint, they don't know how it ends. They recognize that God can deliver them, but sometimes he doesn't. So if it was me, you take the stand, but there's still a level of anxiety, at least if you're human, okay? They bind you up, okay? They bind you up. Just imagine what it's like, all right? And then it's like 1, 2, 3. And if you beat me, I feel like I'm dramatic. Ah! Right. I don't think they were doing that, but that'd be me. Ah! Oh, wait a minute. Right? Hey, it's kind of nice in here. Huh? And then Jesus appears. And I wonder what that conversation was like. When I get to heaven, I want to get the transcript of that. Here's the thing. You follow ethical hierarchicalism, you rob God of an opportunity. You rob God of an opportunity to manifest himself. Because of this miracle, the whole conversation changed on the plain of Dura. Because Nebuchadnezzar's like, 1, 2, 3, 4. He's like, no, 1, 2, 3, 4, 4, 4, 4. Whole conversation changed. But if Shadrach, Meshach, and Abednego bowed and compromised, we don't have this story. End time ethics assumes, number one, that God exists. Did you hear me? Sometimes we operate like God does not exist. We say, "Oh, we go to church, we praise the Lord, go to Sabbath school and everything, and then we open our checkbook, and then we become atheists." God doesn't exist. But end time ethics, biblical ethics, assumes

that God exists. Hebrews chapter 11. Believe that God is. He exists. So when we act in a world, not in a deistic world, not in an atheistic world, not in an agnostic world, but in a theistic world where God exists. But not only that, number two, God can intervene. Amen. A lot of Christian theology, their ethics, is on assumption that God only manifests himself in certain Platonic, Aristotelian, well, I was going to say something, but I better stop. Foolishness. Not in everyday life. But here, the God of Daniel, the God of Abraham, the God of Isaac intervenes in life. He can intervene. Go back to that story, Corrie ten Boom. The Nazis come in. Where are the Jews? Remember, they're hidden in a trap door under the table. And there was a family member of Corrie ten Boom that drove her nuts because she believed not in ethical hierarchicalism. She believed that it's never an excuse to break any of God's commandments. And you know what she said? She said, they're under the table. Under the table. Corrie ten Boom about had a heart attack. And the Nazis said, yeah, right. There's another story in that book where this same family member, or I think it was the mother, the memory escapes me, but this same family member was escorting a Jew through the streets, and a German soldier stopped her and said, is this a Jew? This family member said, yes, they are. And so they took that Jew to a convoy to take him to a concentration camp. This other person was going to be held in prison, and Corrie was livid. How can you say that? You're supposed to lie. And this family member said, no, I believe that God is going to deliver us. And you know what happened? Through a miraculous series of events, this Jew that was sent on this convoy somehow escaped, and she sent word back and said, please tell everyone that the Lord intervened. God is able to intervene, just like in Daniel chapter 3. You need to let God be God. Don't take his place. He's just fine up there. And in Daniel chapter 3, you see these men are not participating in ethical hierarchicalism. They believe in principled ethics, biblical ethics, that there's never an excuse to break any of God's Ten Commandments. So what about Rahab? The Bible is not always prescriptive. Many times it's descriptive. Let me give you examples. Noah got drunk. Lot committed incest. David murdered Uriah. Solomon had 1,000 wives. Are those prescriptive? No, they are not. The Bible records these actions. The Bible does not endorse them. Amen. Hebrews praises Rahab's faith. James praises Rahab's faith. Neither of them praises her lie. The Bible says, in times of ignorance, God winked at. Look, she's a prostitute. Does that mean? Come on now.

She was doing the best she could. And the Lord has grace. But this is not to take a situation where you have a prostitute that is doing the best she could with her limited knowledge and understanding. God has grace on her in times of ignorance he winks at. But we're not to take that situation and make an ethic that is to be prescribed universally to all of us, especially in the end of time. This is not an endorsement of ethical hierarchicalism. It's about grace. The hero of the story is not Rahab's lie. The hero is Rahab's faith. And the Lord understood her shortcomings. Great Controversy, page 460. We should choose the right because it is right and leave the consequences with God. Do you hear that? Let me read that again. We should choose the right because it is right and leave the consequences with God. You see, so many times we operate in a world where we say, oh, if I do this, this is going to be the consequences. And we make a projection and say, if I do this, this is going to happen. But in a world where God exists, in a world where God can intervene, in a world where we believe that God is able to change situations, God says, look, your responsibility is to do what is right. I'll take care of the consequences. That's end time ethics. It's radical. And people say, it doesn't make any sense. Well, let me tell you something else that doesn't make sense. Marching around a city. Can you imagine being an Israelite? All right. Day one. That was a nice walk. About day three, you're like, this don't make no sense. And then day seven, you do seven times more. People are thinking, you lost your mind. Now, don't misunderstand me. God expects us to use our minds, our brains, reason. But reason has limits. Reason is finite. Our reason is faulty. And look, how does an ant understand the internet? You can't. How do we understand the mind of God? We're limited. So even though God wants us to use our intellect, we need to recognize that there are times that we reach the limitations of logic and reason. And God says, look, I want you to obey because I said so. I love saying that as a parent. Hudson's like, why? Because I said so. Now, that doesn't always work. That's not parenting advice, by the way. But my point is this. Why do we keep the Sabbath? Because God says so. Why the seventh day? Because God said so. Why don't you eat of that tree? Because God said so. See, there's certain things like this where we say, I don't understand, but I'm going to do it because God said so. Amen. Amen? Amen. Hallelujah. And there's going to be people in the end of time that say, look, I'm going to do this because God said so. Because ethical hierarchicalism does not work in the end of time. Remember Daniel chapter 3? Well, that's mirrored in Revelation chapter 13. King sets up an image in the end of time. There's going to be another image. And by the way, I think that image is being set up right now. Universal worship. False worship. And there's going to be teeth in it. Saying, look, in the beginning, that Costco card, it won't work. That's right. Sam's Club won't take your card.

0: you're going to do this. And in the end, the Bible says in Revelation chapter 13, you're going to be killed if you don't. You see, if your supreme ethic is this pecking order, that is unbiblical, by the way, of saying life is the supreme ethic, you're going to receive the mark of the beast.
1: Amen. That's right.
0: That's what's going to happen. Because in the end of time, it's a matter of life and death. And it's just over something because God said so. Ethical hierarchicalism doesn't work. Nobody stands in Daniel chapter 3 by accident. Nobody becomes faithful all of a sudden. Character is only revealed in a crisis. So what's the secret? How were these three young men able to stand in the midst of conflict? I'm glad you asked. Let's go to Daniel chapter 6 and take a look at a mirror image of what has happened. Because remember, Daniel wasn't there in Daniel chapter 3. And so you have the same thing that happens in Daniel chapter 6. These are parallel chapters, by the way, because there's a decree that goes out about worship. And if you don't worship, you're going to be killed. In this case, you're food for the lions. Now, I remember there was a gentleman, this is Siegfried Roy. He was part of a circus act. Remember that? And he had these young tigers that he had raised. And on this fateful day, he somehow tripped while he was doing a show. And this huge cat lunged at him. And just, can you imagine? Sorry. I'm trying. Just, they go for the jugular. And shook him like a rag doll. He survived. It was a miracle. It was a miracle. I saw an interview years later. He looked the shell of himself. But the decree goes out, if you don't bow, or in this case, if you don't worship the king for 30 days, you're food for the lions. Now, I used to live in Alaska. This is a little zoo that we went to, and they had this huge tiger that was in there. And I don't know what it is about my imagination, but I was standing there, and I said, I wonder what it'd be like to fall in there. And just that experience, you got to pray for me, because I was like, that would be so surreal, terrible. And Daniel at this time is a senior citizen, okay? And there was something that he would do regularly, and everyone knew it. You know the story. He would open his doors toward Jerusalem, because that was the admonition of Solomon in his prayer of the dedication of the temple. He prayed toward this place. So every day, three times a day, he would open the doors and pray toward Jerusalem. Everyone knew. And you could just imagine. The SWAT team's out. Okay. Imagine. Oh, let's modernize a little bit. They're like, all right, Daniel, it's that time of the day. Let's watch him. They got their scopes. Okay. Now, if you're following ethical hierarchicalism, I would be like, I kind of treasure not being torn limb from limb by these angry cats. I'm going to pray inside my home today. The Lord understands. I'm not going to open my windows today. He knows. He knows. This is all the rationalization and process that goes on. But what about the witness? Because for 70 years, Daniel's been having the same thing. Open the windows. Everyone knew what time of day it was. You didn't need a clock. You just look up, window. It was like clockwork. Oh, there's Daniel praying. But if on this day that the decree goes out, the windows are closed, everyone in that kingdom would say, ah, Daniel. He's not who we thought he was. Imagine.

These guys are there. Kevlar. I'd be like, yeah. But you know the story. He kneels. They go in there, bust down the doors, cuff him, read him his Miranda rights. There's a book I have in my library by Ethan Cross. It's entitled Chatter. And he says that there's something that happens in our brains, this noise that we have, a conversation taking place, okay, even during a sermon. Many of you are here, but you're not here. Going all over the place. And he gives this account of Rafael Nadal. He's a tennis player, won multiple Grand Slams. And it's interesting because this guy, he has a certain ritual. He always walks onto the court carrying a single racket in his hand. He crosses the lines with his right foot only. He places his bag on the bench the same way. He turns his tournament ID card face up. I watched a video of this. He's very meticulous. Okay. His energy gel, he sips the same way. Rips the top off, folds over the side, and coaxes the gel upward with four, not three, four gentle squeezes. One, two, three, four. He jumps at the net during coin toss. He drinks the recovery drink and then the water in the same order. He places his bottles in exactly the same position. These actions may seem strange, but psychologists have studied this, and you'll notice that many athletes, the best ones, have what they call a pre-game ritual. Now, some people say, hey, this sounds like OCD. And the difference is OCD is incapacitating and pervasive to every other area of life. But this is a very intentional ritual, because what happens in these high-pressure moments when you're about to go on center court and you're going to play Roger Federer or Djokovic, and it's hours before the match, what's going on in your head? Chatter. The chatter may go something like this. Oh, maybe he'll beat you today. Maybe that burrito that you ate is going to mess up your serve. You know, all this stuff is coming in, and it's debilitating. Debilitating. And so what these athletes do to get rid of the chatter is that they have a pre-game ritual. And this is from Ethan Cross, who's a professor at the University of Michigan. In his book on chatter, he says, and I quote, by always placing his ID face up, carefully arranging his water bottles so that they are perfectly aligned in front of his bench, and making sure that his hair is just right before the serve, Nadal is engaging in a process called compensatory control. He's creating order in his physical environment to provide him with the order he seeks internally. He goes on, the reason rituals are so effective at helping us manage our inner voices is that they're a chatter-reducing cocktail that influences us through several avenues. For one, they direct our attention away from what's bothering us. The demands they place on working memory to carry out the tasks of the ritual leave little room for anxiety and negative manifestations of the inner voice. This might explain why pre-game rituals abound in sports, providing a distraction at the most anxiety-filled moment. Now, with that in mind, let me read to you Daniel chapter 6 and verse 10. Look at this. Look at this. Now, when Daniel had learned that the decree had been published, he went home to his upstairs room where the windows opened toward Jerusalem. Three times a day, he got down on his knees and prayed, giving thanks to his God, just as he had done before. The implication of this is, how long had Daniel

been doing this ritual over 70 years. You want to know the secret of Daniel and his three friends' success? It was their private life. Their private life was not a mess. There was structure, there was order, and it was structured around the most important appointment of their day. You cannot find a more consistent figure than Daniel. It's hard to find it. Now look, David, Lord bless his heart. The brother's all over the place. Solomon, Lord have mercy on my soul. Lord has mercy. But look at Daniel. Steady. And then you take a peek into his private life and you see that the same man that says, look, I don't care if I'm eaten by lions. You take a peek into his private life because over 70 years he had a ritual. Do you think this brother had the temptation to be anxious? Absolutely. Do you think that there was chatter going on in his brain during captivity? Absolutely. Absolutely. Do you think there were stressful moments during 70 years? Yes. But it didn't matter what happened to him. Didn't matter how hot the pressure cooker got. He had this inner sanctum. Clockwork. Rhythm, routine, ritual. Same way, same place, same time, same way. Morning, noon, and night. Sounds something like our meals, right? How many of you panic when you miss a meal? Lord, have mercy on our souls. But Daniel arranged his day around the source. Routine, ritual, rhythm, to get plugged in, to get connected. And it didn't matter what kind of circus was going around outside, or no matter what the insanity was going on in the world. Are we living in an insane world right now? I don't even like watching the news. I'm like, it is, I get anxiety. I need counseling. I need therapy. And praise the Lord, there's a therapist that's available 24/7. Amen. Amen. Amen? And you can get plugged in. But you need to structure your time. Because otherwise, the phone, Lord have mercy on us, the phone will suck and drain all of that time with cat videos and nonsense and foolishness. There's good things on there. Watch 3ABN. Amen. Praise God. 3ABN Plus app. Great. Okay. But the lion's share of what's being filtered down through the internet is sucking. It's a vortex. It's a black hole that you never get out of once you click it. So we need to manage our devices. Amen. And some of us need to take drastic measures because it's taking over our life. Get a dumb phone. Cancel the internet. Bible says if your right arm offends you, cut it off. Amputation is the analogy. So if you're going to stand in the end of time, it doesn't happen overnight. Private victory precedes public victory. So make an appointment with God every single day. He's going to take care of the end. But every day, if you're like Daniel, you're intentional in getting plugged into God. When the final crisis comes, you're plugged in. You've got the juice. Heavenly juice. Now here's

practical tip. Before you go to bed at night, take your phone, if you're not on call, and it's not a life and death issue, and put it in another room. I'll tell you why. The night before. Because here's what happens. The most important appointment of your morning is with God. It's with God. How do you stand with courage in the end of time? Starts every day getting plugged into God, because we can't do this by ourselves. We can't have courage in the conflict. It's not something that we manifest intrinsically. It's extrinsic. In other words, we need it from the outside. Amen. We don't got it. Amen. But you got to get it. Amen. Okay, he's not going to come down, throw cold water on you, get you out of your bed. That's not how it works. He gives you the power to do so. So the night before, take that phone and put it in a suitcase and put a lock on it. With a combination that you suddenly forgot. Put it in another room. Because here's what happens. If you wake up in the morning and you click on that phone, it's over. Amen. And don't kid yourselves. You can't have devotions on your phone. The phone is not your Bible. Get one of these. Amen. And then the night before, ask God for the heavenly alarm clock. The Bible says, morning by morning, he awakens me. So this is what I pray. So Lord, when you want to talk to me, wake me up. I had one brother do that. He said, Dr. Shin, I did that. The Lord got me up at a crazy hour, 4 a.m. And he said, I hit the snooze button. I rolled over. But here's the thing. The Lord is merciful. I guarantee if tonight you go to bed and you say, Lord, I never sleep with an alarm clock, by the way. I said, Lord, when you want to get me up, get me up. Amen. And he always gets me up. Amen. But now you got to get up. The angel of the Lord comes and says, psst, time to get up. And you get on your knees and you say, Lord, I need you today. Amen. Give me courage in the conflict. I can't do this by myself. Amen. I need heavenly power. Amen. And you there every day, get plugged in, put your phone somewhere else. And look, one of the things I've been doing, the Bible says, faith comes by hearing, and hearing by the word of God. I've been listening to the Bible on my phone. It's amazing. I used to carry around a whole case of CDs to listen to the Bible. But now it's on my phone. See, phone's not all bad thing. All right. I have it on my phone. I've been listening through the book of Genesis. And as I read about Genesis and about God creating something from nothing, and I read about the Exodus and the Red Sea, I hear that. And then when I come to an issue in my life, I've heard these stories about God intervening, God existing, and I'm like, God's got that. Because I've been hearing the word of God. Infuse your mind with the word of God. Private victory precedes public victory. You do not rise to the level of your crisis. You fall back on the level of your preparation. Amen. Ellen White says, the greatest want of the world is the want of men. Men who will not be bought or sold. Men who in their inmost souls are true and honest. Men who do not fear to call sin by its right name. Men whose conscience is as true to duty as the compass needle is to the North Pole. Men who will stand for the right, though the heavens fall. There will be a generation who keep the commandments of God and have the faith of Jesus. Is that your desire today? To say, Lord, help me to do right because it is right, and leave the consequences with God. May God help us to that end.

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3: With SRN News, I'm Jason Walker. Acting Attorney General Todd Blanche confronting questioning at a Senate confirmation hearing. He aims to lock down GOP support that he'll need to advance his nomination. Blanche says the Biden administration upended faith in the justice system by targeting political opponents.
4: Above all, we are restoring American trust. In recent years, we watched the Justice Department turned against many of you and a former president, and it damaged the public's faith in justice. We are fixing that.
3: Drenching storms hitting South Texas, more heavy rain Wednesday. However, National Weather Service meteorologist Corey Van Pelt says there's only moderate rain in Kerr County, where catastrophic flooding last year killed more than 100 people.
5: Luckily, that area has, over the past 12 hours, has missed out quite a bit on the heaviest rainfall. Maybe it's been less than an inch for Western Kerr County. As you get into just east of Kerrville, it's a little bit heavier, possibly a couple of inches.
3: And he says Uvalde County, west of San Antonio, has been hit very hard.
5: We've seen estimates of up to 15 inches of rain total in the last couple of days, possibly a little bit more, but we don't have any rain gauges out there to verify it.
3: Texas Parks and Wildlife Department says more than 40 people have been rescued from high waters in Uvalde County alone. Thousands of visitors have been told to evacuate a remote wilderness in Minnesota. That area because of wildfires sending very heavy smoke across the Midwest. More than 100 fires are burning in Canada. And President Trump says ICE officials should continue vehicle stops despite the recent fatal shootings in the past week. This is SRN News.
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1: Members of Congress issuing a warning about assisted suicide. Here's Michael Harrington.
2: A bipartisan group of lawmakers has sent a letter to Health and Human Services Secretary Robert F. Kennedy Jr., urging him to monitor the 13 states where it is legal for a person to take their own life with the help of a doctor. They say, quote, there are grave informed consent issues within physician-assisted suicide. Less than 1% of patients receive mental health referrals. Republican Senator James Lankford and Democratic Senator Tim Kaine authored the letter. Michael Harrington reporting.
1: UK government says a proxy group backed by Iran responsible for recent arson and vandalism attacks on Jewish sites. The government has followed up on the announcement with a ban on the Islamic movement of the Companions of the Right. It has also now banned Iran's very powerful paramilitary Revolutionary Guard. This is SRN News. British Prime Minister Keir Starmer says his political journey is all but over now. Taking last questions in a session as UK leader, here's Charles de Ledesma.
3: In his final Prime Minister's questions, British Prime Minister Keir Starmer tells lawmakers he had reorganised the Labour Party, making it electable again after a period in the political wilderness.
4: And after 2 years, we've stabilised the economy. We have invested heavily in our public services. We put better protections in for children, particularly on child poverty. We've strengthened our defence and we've enhanced our international reputation. I'm proud to leave this country in a better shape than I found it.
3: I'm Charles de Ledesma.
1: French National Assembly giving final approval to a bill allowing adults with incurable illnesses to receive lethal medication. It is, of course, simply known as assisted suicide. More details, srnnews.com.
5: These words today from someone who has experienced the fullness of God's love. Psalm 84, verse 11. For the Lord God is our light and protector. He gives us grace and glory. No good thing will the Lord withhold from those who do what is right. Psalm 84, verse 11.

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1: A frightening voyage. 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

In Acts chapter 26, the Apostle Paul has appealed to Caesar. In Acts chapter 27, he's on his way to Rome via Italy. Now we continue reading from the scriptures at Acts 27:9. When considerable time had passed and the voyage was now dangerous, since even the fast was already over, Paul began to admonish them and said to them, "Men, I perceive that the voyage will certainly be with damage and great loss, not only of the cargo and the ship, but also of our lives." But the centurion was more persuaded by the pilot and the captain of the ship than by what was being said by Paul. Because the harbor was not suitable for wintering, the majority reached a decision to put out to sea from there if somehow they could reach Phoenix, a harbor of Crete, facing southwest and northwest, and spend the winter there. When a moderate south wind came up, supposing that they had attained their purpose, they weighed anchor and began sailing along Crete, close inshore. But before very long, there rushed down from the land a violent wind called Euraequilo, and when the ship was caught in it and could not face the wind, we gave way to it and let ourselves be driven along. Running under the shelter of a small island called Clauda, we were scarcely able to get the ship's boat under control. After they had hoisted it up, they used supporting cables in undergirding the ship, and fearing that they might run aground on the shallows of Syrtis, they let down the sea anchor and in this way let themselves be driven along. The next day, as we were being violently storm-tossed, they began to jettison the cargo.

on the third day, they threw the ship's tackle overboard with their own hands. Since neither sun nor stars appeared for many days, and no small storm was assailing us, from then on all hope of our being saved was gradually abandoned. When they had gone a long time without food, then Paul stood up in their midst and said, "Men, you ought to have followed my advice and not to have set sail from Crete and incurred this damage and loss. Yet now I urge you to keep up your courage, for there will be no loss of life among you, but only of the ship. For this very night an angel of the God to whom I belong and whom I serve stood before me, saying, 'Do not be afraid, Paul. You must stand before Caesar. And behold, God has granted you all those who are sailing with you. Therefore, keep up your courage, men, for I believe God that it will turn out exactly as I have been told. But we must run aground on a certain island.' But when the 14th night came, as we were being driven about in the Adriatic Sea, about midnight the sailors began to surmise that they were approaching some land. They took soundings and found it to be 20 fathoms, and a little farther on they took another sounding and found it to be 15 fathoms. Fearing that we might run aground somewhere on the rocks, they cast four anchors from the stern and wished for daybreak. But as the sailors were trying to escape from the ship and had let down the ship's boat into the sea on the pretense of intending to lay out anchors from the bow, Paul said to the centurion and to the soldiers, 'Unless these men remain in the ship, you yourselves cannot be saved.' Then the soldiers cut away the ropes of the ship's boat and let it fall away. Find out more about this little ministry with a big message by visiting our website, theword.info. The word is hyphenated. Theword.info. 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

0: 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How important is prayer? Do you believe in prayer? The Bible says the effective, fervent prayer of a righteous man avails much. James 5, verse 16. 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
1: This is Max Licato. 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Forever hiding, running, denying, pretending. As one man admitted, I was always living a lie for fear someone might see me for who I really was and think less of me. I hid behind my super spirituality, but this lie was exhausting and anxiety producing. Unresolved guilt will turn you into a miserable, weary, angry, fretful mess. In a psalm David wrote after his affair with Bathsheba, the king said, "When I refused to confess my sin, my body wasted away and I groaned all day long. Day and night your hand of discipline was heavy on me. My strength evaporated like water in the summer heat." As Paul told Titus, God's grace is the fertile soil out of which courage sprouts. God's readiness to give and forgive is now public. Salvation is available for everyone.
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3: With SRN News, I'm Jason Walker. President Trump says the ICE officials should continue vehicle stops despite the recent fatal shootings. Homeland Security Secretary Mark Wayne Mullen responding by saying illegal migrants will be, quote, arrested and deported wherever they are. War Secretary Pete Hegseth rolling out a new screening program for testosterone deficiency among troops. He calls the move necessary to allow service members to operate at their absolute best. The president announcing new investments in America's defense industry.
4: President Trump announced a major investment in the nation's defense industrial base at a defense and innovation summit in Pennsylvania.
5: This afternoon, we're announcing nearly $10 billion of new investments in our defense industrial base right here in the great Commonwealth of Pennsylvania. And these investments will create more than 4,000 jobs. Pennsylvania workers will build the ships, submarines, trucks, weapons, and industries.
4: The announcement comes as the administration continues pushing to expand U.S. defense manufacturing. Willie Nelson, The White House.
3: The U.S. reimposing a blockade on Iran after Tehran's attacks on ships in the Strait of Hormuz, but Iran remains defiant.
6: Tehran has insisted that any ship going through the strait must do so on a route through Iranian waters and must follow the instructions of Iran's paramilitary Revolutionary Guard. Now, the U.S. had been trying to support those vessels, and the U.N.'s International Maritime Organization had supported this route around Oman, but the ships that have been attacked by Iran in recent days all have been plying that route.
3: That is correspondent John Gambrill in Dubai. Now, days of back-and-forth strikes by the U.S. and Iran across the Middle East, renewing threats to the waterway that is crucial to global energy supplies. This is SRN News.
7: You can always tell when spring has sprung. The warm weather birds start showing up. Red wings and meadowlarks sing their own special songs. While they are only the songs of birds, those songs have special meaning. It means that a new season is on its way. It symbolizes warmer weather and green grass, fishing holes and boat rides, seed time and field work. Warmer sunshine, pleasant days, warmer nights. Yes, birds may sing without words, but their songs send a message. It reminds me of another message. A message sent to this world through the good book. It is a message of something better just around the corner. It talks of a better life, a better place. This world has a lot of good things about it, but there is a lot of misery, woe, and pain. Yes, there is something better coming. It's a fairer land, a purer land, a noble existence. Jesus says that he has gone to prepare a place for those who love him. One day we are going to hear the angels sing a new song, ushering in a new season. Jesus is the way to that place. This is Rod Bieber with Seed Time and Harvest.
3: Amnesty International taking

0: aim at pro-life and pro-family groups. Here's Michael Harrington.
1: The iconic human rights group has spent most of its 65-year career advocating for political prisoners around the world. But now Amnesty has released a report warning that human rights in the United Kingdom are at risk from those who advocate for unborn babies and those who oppose transgenderism and the LGBT agenda. Amnesty labels them, quote, anti-rights groups, listing 25 pro-life organizations and 49, quote, gender-critical groups. Michael Harrington reporting.
0: A new survey from the Associated Press finds most Jewish adults in America don't feel well represented by political leaders. 63% say prejudice against Jewish people is an extremely and or very serious problem in America, and few believe either party is doing a good job of supporting Jews. This is SRN News. Israel ramping up strikes in Gaza with an attack on police. Here's Charles de la Desma.
2: Israeli airstrikes have killed about a dozen people in Gaza over the past 2 days, local health officials say, part of a wider campaign of attacks on the territory by Israel, despite a months-old ceasefire with Hamas. Among the dead are a woman and six police officers killed in an airstrike on a police station in the densely populated Jabalia refugee camp in northern Gaza. That was on Tuesday. In another strike on Wednesday, three members of the same family were killed in central Gaza. The Israeli military has not commented on the strikes in central and another in southern Gaza. I'm Charles de la Desma.
0: A little bit of a bright day on Wall Street Wednesday. Dow Industrials gaining 150 points for the session. S&P up 28. The NASDAQ climbed 162 points. More details, srnnews.com.
3: God is our protector. These verses from Psalm 91 remind us of his care. 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No evil will conquer you. 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
5: 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So when God says, put me to the test, he is calling his covenant people back to faithfulness, not giving Christians a formula for guaranteed financial return. 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Biblical stewardship is not testing God, it's trusting God. 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
2: How do you do? You may have heard it said that true strength doesn't come from victory, but from adversity. If that's the case, then the woman in our story would be considered one of the strongest. Deep down, she just wanted to live life to the fullest. But to do that, she knew she would need to find a strength beyond herself. And that could never happen until her heart and mind and life were unshackled.
3: Good, you're awake.
4: When can I see my baby girl, nurse? The doctor took her away so quickly.
3: Yes. Well, is your husband with you, Mrs. Maxwell?
4: He's in the waiting room, watching the other six.
3: Six children? Oh, my word. What a houseful.
4: A houseful indeed.
3: Well, maybe we should wait until the doctor and your husband get here.
4: Oh, no, please. I want to count her fingers and toes.
3: Yeah, about that.
4: Oh, there she is now.
3: Yes, but Mrs. Maxwell, if you'll just wait.
4: Mama Chi-Chi, my beauty.

0: beautiful girl.
1: Just a moment, ma'am. Let me help you take off her blanket.
0: Oh, it's all right. I'm good at this by now. I could practically do it in my... No! This can't be. No. Oh. No. Nurse, call the doctor.
1: Now, Mrs. Maxwell, if you try to stay calm.
0: Calm? Something's wrong with my little girl. Call the doctor. Call him now. No.
2: Shining the light of the world into the darkness. This is Unshackled. True life stories dramatized and produced in Chicago by Pacific Garden Mission. Without a home, the homeless cannot change their lives. Their backs are against the wall. That's why Pacific Garden Mission provides a home, a place of refuge for hundreds of men, women, and children. Within the walls of the mission, the homeless receive nourishing food, physical and spiritual. Within the walls of the mission, they are safe when they sleep, and helped when they're awake to follow the way out of their predicament. The Mission Medical Services takes care of some of their physical hurts, while pastors and counselors address the needs of their souls, introducing them to the Ancient of Days. Now for broadcast around the earth, here is episode number 3658 in the series Unshackled, program that makes you face yourself and think. Sometimes it's hard to see the answers to the question, why? Gigi Williams would be forced to ask that question often throughout her life. The answers would always seem unfair. But could she still find the courage to rise above her circumstances? We'll find out in her true story, right now on Unshackled.
3: When I was born, my mother expected a simple, uncomplicated birth, just like she had experienced with my six siblings. But instead, my parents were shocked and dismayed when I was born without a left hand and forearm. My birth defect was termed just one of those things, with no known medical reason. But my parents were left with broken hearts and the daunting task of raising a child who would always have special needs. And as they searched for answers, each of them had to work through their own fears and anxiety about the future.
0: Woo! They're finally asleep.
4: All of them?
0: Even Gigi.
4: You're a good mom, Millie.
0: I try, but I'm never sure I'm handling this right.
4: But you are, as long as you keep treating her the same as our other six kids.
0: I want her to be all she can be.
4: Yeah, I worry about that. Sometimes I'm afraid.
0: Afraid?
4: Yeah, that, you know, maybe this is my fault.
0: What?
4: Maybe it's God's way of punishing me for things I did in the past.
0: Harry, you know God doesn't treat his children that way.
4: I know, but maybe...
0: When you trusted Jesus as your Savior, your sins were forgiven and forgotten.
4: Then why did this happen? Why us, Mill?
0: Why not us? In our home, Gigi will know she's loved. That's what's most important.
4: Still, it's got to be a rough journey for our little girl.
0: I know.
4: So... How do we help her?
0: We give our broken hearts to God and stop asking why.
4: I guess so.
0: I know so. In this house, we're going to choose hope.
3: And from that day on, we all chose hope. As a child, I found ways to compensate for my missing hand. I learned to play ball with my family by catching it between my right hand and my left upper arm. I could even jump rope, since I had sisters who were glad to swing the rope for me. Our family continued to grow, and we added three more siblings, each born healthy and whole. Growing up in the safety and security of a loving family, I never gave much thought to how different I was. But that was about to change on my first day of school.
5: But I don't want to play with her.
4: Why?
5: She looks weird, Mr. Campbell.
6: Yeah, make her go away!
7: But girls, Gigi can be lots of fun. Gigi, can you come here for a minute?
6: Okay.
7: Now, you girls be nice.
6: Yes, Mr. Campbell?
7: Gigi, these girls want to ask you some questions, right, girls?
6: Well, maybe.

0: You caught it.
1: Yep. My mama said, once you know about my arm, you'll probably want to be my friend. So, do you?
0: Okay.
2: Hey, want to jump rope with us?
1: Oh, that's one of my best things. As long as you turn the rope.
3: It wasn't always that easy, but my parents constantly prepared me to face whatever happened with grace and dignity. When medical experts suggested I be fitted for a prosthesis while still in elementary school, they prepared me for yet another change, thinking that having the appearance of two arms would be a good thing. But though my teachers were supportive of my wooden arm, there was no hiding or explaining away the hook on the end of it. It was the first time I began to realize that my missing hand might always make me feel awkward.
4: Captain Hook! Captain Hook! Captain
5: Hook! Captain
6: Hook! Hey, Captain Hook! Did an alligator bite you?
1: Not Captain Hook!
2: Can you catch a fish with that thing?
6: Or swing from a tree?
2: Yeah, like a monkey.
6: Captain Hook the Pirate Monkey.
4: Captain Hook the Pirate Monkey. Captain Hook the Pirate Monkey.
2: Leave me alone.
6: Hey, Freak, where you going?
2: Ha ha, she's running away.
6: Yeah, she's gonna join the circus. Pirate Monkey at the circus.
4: Pirate Monkey at the circus.
3: When my siblings were around, they always came to my rescue when the teasing began. But when I had to handle things alone, I was too shy and embarrassed to defend myself. Instead, I took my broken heart to my mother.
7: All right, Gigi girl, stop your crying so we can talk.
2: But they're so mean.
7: Yes, they are. But honey, listen to me. People who treat you that way have some kind of deep hurt of their own.
2: They do? But they're not like me.
7: No. No, because their pain is the kind you can't see.
2: Inside?
7: Yes, honey, in their heart. People who hurt others are usually lashing out because they've been hurt too.
2: But I didn't hurt them.
7: I know. But just remember, you know something they don't.
2: I do?
7: You do. You were fearfully and wonderfully made by God himself. Your life is no accident. The Bible says God has a plan and a purpose for you. So no matter what anyone says about you, Gigi, you are God's creation, and his works are wonderful.
3: God's creation. Those words changed my thinking and made me look beyond the outside to see a person's heart, even my own. It made me realize I needed to ask forgiveness for my own childish sins and receive what Jesus had done for me on the cross. So in our little home church with my childlike heart, I trusted Jesus as my Savior. I knew my life might never be easy, but I was God's child, and I would trust Him to direct my path. Soon, I was preparing for the big step into junior high.
8: Whoa, Gigi, what's wrong?
1: He called me handicapped.
8: Who?
1: That old man down the street. I'm not handicapped, am I, Dad?
8: Well, Gigi, baby, to some people, you seem to be. But it's because they only see your prosthesis.
1: I can do everything I need to do with one hand.
8: Right, but
1: therefore, I'm not handicapped, right?
8: Huh. Yeah, I guess you're right.
1: See?
8: And that makes me wonder, maybe you don't need that wooden arm anymore.
1: Well, I never wear it at home.
8: And you get along fine without it.
1: But if I stop using it, I'll look different again.
8: True.
1: My friends will probably hate it. It'll be too weird for them.
8: Well, maybe at first. But you've learned how to handle that, haven't you?
1: I guess so. What should I do, Daddy?
8: Oh, Gigi, baby, I wish I could fix things for you, but this is one decision you need to make for yourself.
1: I'll think about it and pray about it.
8: And trust God to help you, with or without your wooden arm.
3: My prosthesis had been with me so long, my friends had gotten used to it. Oh, what would they think now if I decided to leave it behind? The teen years were coming when a person's appearance becomes so important. Would I still be

0: accepted? Would a boy ever ask me for a date? Would I ever not feel self-conscious? Some of my biggest hurdles were yet to come, but I knew one thing for sure. I would choose to live without looking for pity and without the limitations usually placed on people who are different. And I knew that a decision like that might affect the rest of my life.
1: We'll find out about Gigi's life-changing decisions in just a moment. But first, if you're a new Christian, you may be wondering what's next. Pastor Phil Kwiatkowski, the president of Pacific Garden Mission, is here to tell you more.
2: Thanks, Timothy. You know, we have a study-by-mail program based on the Gospel of John that can give new believers a great start.
1: Oh, that's wonderful. Is there a certain time frame when folks are required to start and finish the program?
2: Not at all. Each person can start at a time that is convenient for them to work at their own pace.
1: And what's included in this study?
2: It includes six fascinating lessons to describe how Jesus works in the life of a Christian.
1: Wow, that sounds great. Now, is it costly?
2: Actually, it's free.
1: There's not even a cost for mailing it?
2: Nope, we will send it to new believers at no charge. 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
1: So how would a person get started on this program?
2: All they would need to do is contact us. They can give us a call at 312-492-4910, or they can send us an email. Our email address is pgm.org.
1: Well, thanks, Phil. We look forward to receiving those requests. And now, back to our story.
0: I decided to leave my wooden arm behind and enter junior high and high school with the same hopes and dreams of most teenage girls. When people stared or questioned, I remembered my mother's wise advice and chose not to feel defeated. I also began praying for God to grant me the desire of my heart, a husband who would look beyond the outside and understand the real me. Though that seemed like a tall order, I trusted God with that desire. And it seemed my sister Crystal and her husband Don were determined to help set God's plan in motion.
3: Let's hurry with these dishes so we can have dessert.
4: Great. Don has already claimed the biggest piece of that yummy-looking cobbler.
3: I sure hope it's yummy. I made it.
4: Try now. Do your big sister.
3: No. Just trying my hand baking, so to speak.
4: Seems you've tried a lot of new things lately.
3: Yep. You know, Dad got me that steering wheel device.
4: I heard.
3: And I am now a licensed driver.
4: I knew it. That's great. So, maybe you're ready for another challenge?
3: Like what?
4: Well, Don has this friend.
3: Oh, no. Crystal, if you're thinking of setting me up...
4: He's a great guy, Gigi. Perfect for you.
3: Yeah, but...
4: His name's Harry. He's 22 and handsome. He has a job and a nice car and...
3: Hey, okay, but did Don tell him, you know, that I'm not exactly like other girls?
4: He told him the truth. You're the kindest, most...
3: That's nice, but,
4: just meet him, sis. Maybe it's providential.
0: Crystal was sure I would like Terry. And when Don introduced us at church, there was no look of rejection on Terry's face. He didn't seem at all concerned or embarrassed that I had only one hand. Instead, he seemed like a caring and understanding man, a Vietnam veteran who had been through a lot himself. Once we started dating, I tried hard to relax and to be myself with him.
3: I've never had such fancy food before, Terry.
5: An amazing meal for an amazing lady.
3: Oh, well, thank you.
5: Are you comfortable when you're with me, Gigi?
3: Sure I am. Why?
5: Well, because I noticed you draped your coat over your arm tonight to, I don't know, hide it, maybe?
3: Well, I didn't want you to be embarrassed.
5: You don't have to do that.
3: It's such a nice place. I was worried people might...
5: No. Please, don't worry when you're with me. Don't you understand? I love you just the way you are.
0: Those words seemed sent from heaven straight to my heart. Terry even told me he had dreamed of marrying a girl like me. So together, we began to seek God's will for our lives. At the ripe old age of 17, and with my

0: family's permission, I decided to place my right and only hand in Terry's hand and our lives in God's hands as we stepped into the great adventure of marriage. I knew our lives together would be full of new experiences, but I wasn't sure how many challenges would face us. Okay, little one, go to your Aunt Crystal while Mommy gets your bottle.
1: You're amazing, Gigi.
0: What? Why?
1: You've learned to cope so well with things other people take for granted.
0: You mean like a one-headed mommy trying to diaper a squirming baby?
1: Yes, exactly. How do you do it? Oh,
0: practice. You should have seen me when I learned to bathe the slippery little stinker.
1: You know, Gigi, you'd be an inspiration to people who need help handling their own problems.
0: Yeah, you may be right. And that's why I've decided to go back to school.
1: Really?
0: Yeah. Terry and I think God could use me as an occupational therapist.
1: Wow! You'd be perfect. But school and kids and a husband? That's a lot to handle.
0: Yep. But we've prayed about it. And I think I can do it.
1: Well, sis, if anybody can do it, you can.
0: So, while raising two children, I completed the degrees I needed to help people with physical challenges find better ways of coping with their lives. It was more than a job. It was a calling that God had given me. And I especially loved working with children. They always taught me as much as I taught them. Whoa, Betty, what did that door ever do to you?
2: I hate them.
0: Who, honey?
2: Stupid kids. They wouldn't hold my hand in the circle game.
0: Oh, sweetie, I'm sorry. I know how that feels.
2: They said my fingers make me look like a freak.
0: Remember what I said about kids who made fun of my arm?
2: That they're hurt?
0: Right. They are hurting on the inside.
2: I remember.
0: And what do we say to kids when they do that?
2: That I'm just as capable as they are.
0: Yes. And you're courageous enough to prove it, too. Because it takes courage to be kind, especially when others are not being kind.
2: Like when they laugh.
0: Exactly. And if I can do it, you can too, Betty. Besides, you can do something they can't.
2: Like what?
0: Like tying your shoe with just one hand.
2: I can do that really good. You taught me how, Mrs. Williams.
0: Well, I bet they can't.
2: Hey, yeah! Hey, girl!
0: Slow down, Betty, and slam the door. It takes courage to be kind. As our family grew, we made sure our son and daughter understood that. Our lives were busy as Rich and Tara grew up and then moved away to their own families, but we always made time for each other. Terry was my rock. The one who always reminded me that real courage in life comes from trusting God. And we would need that courage when Terry was diagnosed with a debilitating form of diabetes. When it became clear that his disease had progressed so much that only the loss of his leg would save his life. It was a real gut check. Who was that on the phone?
3: My supervisor. He approved my medical leave and said he'll be praying for us.
0: That's nice.
3: Well, oh, this is going to be something, you taking care of me.
0: What? Like I've never taken care of you before?
3: Yeah, right, but this is different.
0: Well, it will look kind of strange to see a one-armed lady pushing a wheelchair for a one-legged man.
3: You know, God sure has a sense of humor. We are now a matched set.
0: Mm-hmm. He'll get us through this, Terry. He always has.
3: I know. I've watched you cope for years. You never let anything stop you.
0: And if I can do it...
3: I can do it, too. With God's help, of course.
0: Amen, sweetie.
3: You know, hon, I'd like to go through that box we put together years ago. All those pictures and home movies. What memories?
0: Terry.
3: What? Seems like now is a good time.
0: Dear, you have plenty of time before we'll need that box.
3: Hope so. Come on, let's watch that DVD we made with about 40 years worth of family pictures, huh? It'll be fun.
0: No.

0: Well, that could take a while.
1: I'll get the popcorn.
2: Terry's illness progressed so much that it wasn't long. And though I mourned such a painful loss, I was comforted knowing that Terry's life had been lived for his savior. It was hard adjusting to life without Terry, but our precious daughter, Tara, comforted me as she held me in her arms and said, "Poor Mommy." She listened and didn't try to rush me through the grief process. Our son, Rich, stayed with me for a while, and I was glad for the company as well as his help. As we cleaned out Terry's workspace in the garage, we shared laughter and tears, bringing healing to our wounded hearts.
0: Rich, take a break. I brought you some iced tea.
3: Thanks, Mom. You know, I see Dad in every corner of this garage.
0: Yeah, he liked puttering around in here. Everything reminds me of him.
3: Like his scooter? He loved this thing.
0: And the grandkids loved zipping around on it, too.
3: Yeah, Dad sure loved Mackenzie and Jagger. The loss of his legs never seemed to stop him.
0: No, and he'd never let anything stop me either.
3: You know, Mom, that's a blessing. We were brought up knowing that with God's help and a little courage, we could accomplish anything.
0: And we did, too.
3: We learned that from watching you and Dad.
0: But now, without him, it seems too hard.
3: Aw, Mom. Hey, remember the verse the pastor taught from?
0: The one in Hebrews?
3: Yeah, here, I'll show you in Dad's old Bible. Here we go. Hebrews 12:1. Let us lay aside every weight and the sin which doth so easily beset us, and let us run with patience the race that is set before us, looking unto Jesus, the author and finisher of our faith.
0: Trusting Jesus, even when the race gets hard.
3: Especially when the race gets hard. And you can do it, Mom. Dad wouldn't want it any other way.
2: So I did what I knew Terry would want and moved forward in my life, trusting Jesus to lead me as he had all along. I loved working with kids, so even after I retired, I continued volunteering as a teacher for the children of our church. Those little souls made me confident in the future as I watched their faith grow and their kindness to others blossom.
0: All right, children, go find your parents and get ready for church.
4: Wow, sis, you survived.
0: Now we know what Mom dealt with while we were growing up.
4: She had 10 of us around the clock.
0: And we were not the quiet type.
5: Gigi, I saw that little girl holding your little arm while you pray.
0: Yeah, how about that? Rosa wouldn't come near me at first. Said I looked too scary with just a little arm and no hand.
5: What changed her mind?
0: Bobby.
5: Little Bobby?
0: Yep. He told her God loves me just like I am. So instead of being afraid, she should have the courage to be kind.
5: Little Bobby Mason said that?
0: Yep. Said if he could be courageous, so could she.
5: Sounds like something you taught him, sis.
0: I hope so, Crystal. I sure do hope so.
2: People have sometimes asked how I stay so positive during so many trials. I have to admit, it isn't always easy. But God has a plan and a purpose for everyone, and he never leaves us to face our problems alone. I've seen God take situations that seem impossible and use them for his glory. And I've watched broken spirits rise up and find the courage to keep on trying when they let God step in. The Bible says, "Be strong and of a good courage. Be not afraid, neither be thou dismayed. For the Lord thy God is with thee whithersoever thou goest." In every storm of life, I've known that my right hand is firmly held in God's mighty hand. So when something makes me wonder, why me? I've learned to look to God and choose courage. And if I can do it, you can too.
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labor and are heavy laden, and I will give you rest. Gigi Williams lived her life for Christ in spite of heartache and difficulty. 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Have you found this kind of courage, friend? And if you haven't, you can find it today by putting your faith in Jesus Christ. Though the world around us may seem to be filled with hardship, you can have courage and peace of mind when you trust Christ. 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This is program number 3658, heard in the true story of Gigi Williams, where Connie Foster, Maura Kate Burns, Jennifer Dimmitt, Chaz Campbell, Demetrius Troy, and Tom McElroy. 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Unshackled is produced by Pacific Garden Mission to show through true stories that if your life is empty, it can be filled to overflowing. 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So until next time, unless our Lord returns before then, I'm Timothy Gregory reminding you that the doors to Pacific Garden Mission are open night and day. Thanks for listening, and may God bless you.

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3: With SRN News, I'm Jason Walker. It is a controversial move, President Trump reversing a Department of Homeland Security policy change.
4: President Trump is ordering ICE to resume vehicle stops after the Department of Homeland Security briefly paused the enforcement tactic. The president says traffic stops remain one of ICE's most effective tools for identifying and removing criminal illegal immigrants. The reversal comes after agents were instructed to limit most vehicle stops pending additional training. Willie Nelson, The White House.
3: Acting United States Attorney General Todd Blanch appearing before lawmakers in his Senate confirmation hearing.
4: Acting United States Attorney General Todd Blanch pointed to major crime reductions under the Trump administration while appearing before senators at his confirmation hearing.
5: If you look at Washington and Memphis as examples, where we have worked with federal, state, and local partners pulling thousands of criminals off the streets in those two cities, homicides in D.C. are down about 60%, and overall crime in Memphis declined by more than 40%.
3: U.S. Mint has started producing a new $1 coin, and it features President Trump. Federal law does prohibit depicting a living president on U.S. currency, although the Treasury Secretary does have the authority to change that in some cases. Rescue teams still searching for three people missing after a boat sank in San Francisco Bay. One person was pulled from the water but later died. 16 people rescued. Coast Guard leading the search, they say they are about to call it off. Flash fire in that Bangkok bar has now claimed the lives of at least 33 people. Dozens have been injured. At least 17 people are still hospitalized in critical condition, and investigators still don't know exactly what caused that blaze. This is SRN News.
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3: Youth groups work. Here's correspondent Michael Harrington with that story.
6: Told by the Barna Group, teenagers who attend youth groups at their church are more likely to be developing spiritually than those who do not. 74% of youth group teens are praying and reading the Bible regularly, compared to just 56% who do not attend. Adolescents who participate in youth group activities are also more likely to be sharing their faith, volunteering, and finding roles or careers in church or Christian ministries. Michael Harrington reporting.

0: Abortion will be on the ballot in several states this fall. Now, Idaho voters will decide whether to roll back that state's abortion ban. People in Virginia and Nevada considering amendments that would enshrine abortion in their constitutions. In Missouri, which repealed an abortion ban in 2024, voters are being asked to reinstate it. This is SRN News. The Washington, D.C. reflecting pool saga continues.
1: An Associated Press team viewed the Lincoln Memorial reflecting pool from the Washington Monument and spotted the color change from American flag blue to gray. The pool was drained and debris was removed after Independence Day fireworks. Trump's renovation project has faced setbacks, including algae blooms and peeling paint. The project's cost soared from $1.5 million to over $16 million by June. Trump blames vandals for the problems, while critics point to poor repair work. Several people face charges for allegedly damaging the pool. Haya Pinjwani, Washington.
0: Amazon launching its new satellite internet service, Amazon Leo, in South Africa next year. That appears to put the company owned by Jeff Bezos ahead of Elon Musk's rival Starlink to claim business in Africa's most advanced economy. South Africa is also the homeland of Elon Musk. More details, srnnews.com.
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thought it would be my distinct privilege to walk you through these next few moments together on radio. Hi and welcome. The program is Night Sounds, and I'm Bill Pierce. This word walk is going to be a key word in our time together tonight, because I've entitled these moments, Watch Your Step. The other day I was in a recording studio and there were all sorts of warning lines and signs around saying, watch your step, step up, and so on. I ignored them all. I didn't even see them. And of course I fell over that one step. And a couple of seconds later somebody said, watch your step. Well, sometimes we get the message after the fact when we should have been paying attention. At any rate, I'm very happy to have you with me tonight, and in our program, Watch Your Step, we're going to be speaking of walking through experiences that are meaningful, necessary during a day. Some of them are physical, as we have to preambulate from point to point. We do have to watch our step, especially if we're meeting stairways or corners or curbs or obstructions like those. I welcome you. I hope you can stay the entire half hour with us tonight. All of our music in these moments together will incorporate the word walk. And unless we're drifting aimlessly with no particular goal in sight, the word walking denotes destination. It would be good for us to be careful with whom we walk and where, keeping in mind our direction and our destiny. Perhaps these next few words in song could be our corporate prayer tonight.

beautiful song of prayer with which we open our program tonight, the Dick Bolts Chorale, the song Walk With Me. Night Sounds continuing with our title tonight, Watch Your Step. I'm thinking as we're concentrating on the word walk or step tonight, that fantastic account in the Gospel according to St. Matthew, chapter 14, verses 24 through 32. Let's read them, okay? But the boat was now in the middle of the sea, tossed by the waves, for the wind was contrary. Now in the fourth watch of the night, Jesus went to them, walking on the sea. And when the disciples saw him walking on the sea, they were troubled, saying, "It's a ghost." And they cried out for fear. But immediately Jesus spoke to them, saying, "Be of good cheer. It is I. Don't be afraid." And Peter answered him and said, "Lord, if it is you, command me to come to you on the waves." So he said, "Come." And when Peter had come down from the boat, he walked on the water to go to Jesus. But when he saw that the wind was boisterous, he was afraid, and beginning to sink, he cried out, saying, "Lord, save me." And immediately,

Jesus stretched out his hand and caught him and said to him, O you of little faith, why did you doubt? And when they got into the boat, the wind ceased. These words from Matthew 14. Oh, Jesus knew very well what that night would hold for his men. He knew the weather forecasts. He sent them across that Sea of Galilee in a boat, saying he'd catch up with them later. Well, they thought it was going to be perhaps a routine commute to the other side. But Jesus knew it was going to be another pop quiz in faith. In his book, Meeting God at the Dead End, Ron Mayall said, I love what D.L. Moody once wrote about hesitation. Quote, the only mistakes I've made in my life were when I took time to think twice. In other words, I once believed something. I was convinced of something. I once had no doubt about the rightness of my course. But now I'm not so sure. Now, well, maybe I better think it over a little. Doubt limits God in his working in our lives. It impacts what we do. It impacts what he can do for us and how he can help us. Ron in his book said, unbelief questions God. I don't believe that doubt equals unbelief, because it does question God's working. Unbelief says, God, I know what you say you can do, but I just can't believe it. Doubt says, I just can't imagine how God could do such a thing in and through someone like me. I can't comprehend him using me like that. It's beyond my frame of reference. It overwhelms me. Someone said God will work with us in our doubts, but he won't tolerate unbelief. When the sky is black and the waves are high, and we don't see any hope or help on the horizon, have we truly clung to him, believed in him, trusted in him? That's what Peter had to do. I prayed a prayer this morning. I used the word futility in my prayer. I don't think that's the kind of word God wants to hear in prayers. So I changed it to belief, to I may not understand, but I step out into the waves because your hand is outstretched. Tonight's program, Watch Your Step. I was going to call it Step Lively, or maybe even Baby Steps, but they didn't seem to apply to enough. But Watch Your Step is something we all should do. I don't think Jesus is saying, what am I going to do with you? You doubt everything. I believe the Lord is saying, I'm coming alongside you because I want to encourage your faith. You were doing so well. Why did you turn back? Tonight's program really is about spiritual risks. Far from being the worst doubter on that turbulent night, Peter was the leading character. He led the way in his faith. Who else climbed out of the boat that night? Who else fixed his eyes on Jesus, squared his shoulder, and started to hike across the waves? It wasn't John or James or Philip or even Andrew. It was Peter who threw natural caution to the winds and attempted the impossible. Lord, he shouted at that gale, if it is really you, call me over to your side. So Jesus said, come on. And Peter went. He didn't go far, but given the man a little credit, he did walk on the water. In those brief miracle moments, the big fisherman came so very close to entering a whole new phase of life and of belief.

He was almost there. But just when he'd almost reached that higher plane of walking with Jesus, he hesitated. And he lost it. Tonight's program, Watch Your Step, speaking of spiritual risking. As I was thinking of the music tonight, an old classic came to my mind. You may remember it. I Walked Today Where Jesus Walked. The only recording I could find of it, believe it or not, was the trombone solo that I made with the London Concert Orchestra some years ago. So if you don't mind an instrumental, maybe many of you will remember some of the words. I walked today where Jesus walked, in days of long ago. Those of you who've been to the Holy Land can certainly relate to this. But right now, we're speaking of the word faith.

saxophone solo of the London Concert Orchestra. This is Night Sounds. I'm Bill Pierce, and our title tonight and our meeting together is Watch Your Step. Taking just a couple of seconds break here, may I remind you that Night Sounds will be going off the air in a few minutes. And as we often mention, we do continue in various forms, one of which you just heard. 13 albums of vocal and instrumental music. And in just a moment, since we're thinking of music around the word walk and step tonight, I only could find a couple of tunes, songs that were familiar, perhaps classics or gospel numbers or hymns, incorporating the word walk, and another of the sacred treasury numbers coming up in just a second or two. So many write in and ask for copies on audio cassette of the various titles that we touch on from step to step in our programming. And tonight's word, speaking of walking and stepping, might appeal to you in some way. Perhaps you're in a walk of faith right now and you're struggling along and tripping over things. Perhaps you're beginning to sink in the waves. If we can interest you in any of these further ministries of Night Sounds, please avail yourself of them. Our mailing address is Night Sounds, Wheaton, Illinois, 60189. If you'd like a catalog giving an overview of the entire field of ministries, once again, our mailing address is Night Sounds, Wheaton, Illinois, 60189. 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Our title tonight is Watch Your Step. Fiona Choi had a bit of verse here entitled Baby Steps. How many of you remember of your parents, your child's first attempts at trying to walk? They were the everlastingly most beautiful moments that I can remember. And they're so funny because the little guy or the gal doesn't have far to fall when they start in. So they, wham, they sit down and they get up again. They crawl to their feet. Try another couple of steps, and there's the dad or mom over there. Come on, come on, come on. You're making it. You're doing great. Anyway, here's the poetess as she speaks of baby steps. Sometimes I take baby steps to obey my father. Like a child somewhat on the move to do a parent's bidding, but a little putting off, making excuses, dragging feet, and body language that signals all too clearly, okay, okay, I'm on the way, but slowly. My feet move, but my spirit is glued with reluctance. I fear perhaps the consequence of unabridged disobedience, yet I'm not tasting the joy of hasting to do his will. So I shuffle my feet and just take my time. Baby steps are what they are. Steps of the child so far, only the hallmark of infancy. With sluggish compliance and clogged motivation, I have so far to go. Yes, I have, before I learn to sprint at the slightest hint of my father's desire. And to savor his delight and mine when I measure giant steps to do his pleasure. Again, walking denotes destination. Each of us is walking in some direction in our lives, spiritually. Are we walking toward or with our God? Or are we stealing away from him? Perhaps sort of on tiptoe, and then starting on a dead run. Let's be careful of our steps as we go through a day tomorrow, or perhaps are on our way tonight. Jesus says, come to me. Some years ago, I ran across a spiritual, and its title is, I Want Jesus to Walk with Me. We probably really should have titled it, Lord, I want to walk with you. But Jesus did promise that he would be an advocate.

someone to stand and walk alongside us. So right now we're going to start with a little rhythm, a basic drum beat, and then we come in with the old spiritual, I want Jesus to walk with me all the way.

with the Night Sounds Golden Treasury recordings, I want Jesus to walk with me. In our program tonight, Watch Your Step. As we're thinking tonight about Peter, in that account in the Gospels of walking on the water that stormy night on the sea, well, he learned in those moments that he really did have faith enough to attempt mighty things, but he also learned how much farther he had to go. He was growing, but he really hadn't arrived yet, like we haven't arrived. And that's probably the reason why the Lord allows us to come up against those faith-stretching tests and those dead ends of doubt in our lives. He wants to show us we're still of little faith. Maybe we've been telling ourselves that we're people of great faith, but at the dead end, staring into the teeth of sheer impossibility, we learn how far we really have to go. But God has promised to be with us all the way in those awful moments where we really have to trust. We're on our last few steps, we feel, but He is there. He said, I will never leave you or forsake you.

as we close these moments of today and look forward to another experience and walk with our God tomorrow, by faith, I just want to say thank you so much for being with me tonight and for sharing these few moments at the end of the day. Till next time, may God be with you in a very near and beautiful way tomorrow as you walk with Him. And good night.

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1: Hi, this is Johnny Erickson Tata of Johnny and Friends. 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And that's why I am so grateful for Christian radio. 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
1: This is Max McLean. What happens to us after we receive Christ? Listen to the Bible from 2 Corinthians 5 and 6. If anyone is in Christ, he is a new creation. The old is gone, the new has come. We implore you on Christ's behalf, be reconciled to God. God made him who had no sin to be sin for us, so that in him we might become the righteousness of God. As God's fellow workers, we urge you not to receive God's grace in vain. For he says, in the time of my favor, I heard you. In the day of salvation, I helped you. I tell you, now is the time of God's favor. Now is the day of salvation. From 2 Corinthians 5 and 6, listen to the Bible. It's great for the soul.

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I want to talk to you about something that's close to my heart. 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
4: With SRN News, I'm Jason Walker. United States intensifying strikes targeting Iran. Tehran retaliated early Thursday morning with missile and drone fire targeting Bahrain and Kuwait. And President Trump says Iran still wants to strike a deal.
5: They want to settle so badly. They don't like what we're doing. And they do want to settle. We'll find out whether or not we settle with them or we just finish it off.
4: At a defense summit at the U.S. Army War College, President Trump says Congress needs to authorize the funding needed to rebuild defense stockpiles.
5: The talent.

0: you know, probably most Christians have never considered a thought that, you know, you may go, whoa, you know, why didn't I think of that? It was a modifier of desert extremes. I live here in Arizona. Arizona is a desert. We have, you know, some pretty brutal heat. But there are times, you know, at night when it gets kind of cold and this kind of thing. I mean, the desert, it will tend in many deserts, you know, in the hot, daytime it gets hot. And then, you know, many deserts, it really, really cools off at night. Now, there are certain times of the year here in Phoenix where it doesn't quite work that way. It doesn't cool off that much at night. But with most deserts, that's true. And when you consider that they were living in a desert climate, a very arid region where the daytime temperatures, you know, could be grim, but the nighttime temperatures possibly could be challenging too. When you consider that during the day, it was a pillar of cloud, sort of a natural air conditioning system that provided both shade and possibly even a radiance of cooling, a little gentle breeze, is that beyond comprehension? But then at night, when the desert temperatures would drop, God transformed it into a wonderful, enticing, embracing nightlight. Isn't that great? This Shekinah that hovered over that tent, or that little sanctuary that was the constant presence over the sanctuary, was also the guide of the nation. They never had to wander in the wilderness, stumbling. They could follow this pillar. And they could know we're going to be okay because we're going where God is taking us. Has it ever crossed your mind that radiance that hovered over the little tent there, has it ever crossed your mind that it was maybe a defense against the enemies of Israel? I mean, whether it would be a jackal that might come and, you know, try to rip off one of your lambs or one of your children or something like this, or maybe even the Amalekites. That in the middle of the night, you could be minding your own business, you know, sleeping along, and all of a sudden, you know, four rows out, you know, in the tents, you could hear some kind of noise, and you go, oh, what's that, what's that? And at that moment, is it possible that the radiant presence of God, the Shekinah, would sort of, a little lightning would flash out of it or something, and you'd hear whatever it was, your enemy or some wild animal scamper off into the darkness? One of the wonderful things that we find in the Mishnah, as far as some of the Midrashic discussions and the traditions of God, in the discussions, is that God would crank up the lumens, crank up the volume, whatever you say, whenever he was pleased. That when the people did something that was honorable, when they had a wonderful sacrifice time or something like this, is it possible that God actually sort of smiled and the thing even became a little brighter, a little happier? Isn't that heartwarming? This was not a God who wanted to have a distance like the deities of Egypt. It wasn't a God that they could shape and move and you know, and have no evidence of his pleasure at all. This was a God whose very presence was constantly there. A God who, you know, his fire, his eminence could have destroyed them, but he desired intimacy and actually shrouded himself. Not stagnant, but vibrant and dynamic. It's a wonderful thing to find yourself embraced, shrouded within the arms of God. And the Shekinah allowed that opportunity as it hovered over his little tent. Let's pray. Lord, we wish that somehow we would sense your embrace better than we have, more clearly than we have. This we pray in Christ's name. Amen. Hello there, good friend. We've created a new website for you, and it's yours. We'd love to have you visit us there and take any of these resources. You use them. Our gift. It's given to you. G-I-V-E-N, the number 2, U-Y-O-U.com. Thank you so much for enjoying Between the Lines, and blessings on you.
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1: Two creations that survive solely because the other one exists. That's next on today's Creation Moment. And now, here's our Creation Moments host, Ian Taylor.
2: Completely unrelated creatures that depend entirely upon one another to live and have no way of living without one another pose a very serious challenge to those who claim that all living things evolved. The relationship is called reciprocal altruism. One startling example is the relation between the fig wasp and the fig tree. Male figs are not for eating, but they produce the pollen to pollinate the sweet, juicy female fig. But the flower parts of both the male and female figs are inside the figs. There is no chance that the wind could spread pollen from the male to the female figs, and there is no other creature except the fig wasp that can transfer the pollen. Herein lies an incredible story. The fig wasp hatches from eggs inside the male fig, and its purpose in its short 24-hour life is to lay its eggs inside another male fig. The female wasp emerges from the male fig, covered in pollen, and is programmed to search among the female figs, thus fertilizing them, before laying its eggs inside a male fig and thus start the cycle all over again. The fig wasp will only lay its eggs in the male fig, while the female fig cannot be pollinated by any other method. Clearly, both the fig wasp and the fig tree were created for this special relationship.
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4: 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Over 200 million people across this planet suffer from internet and social media addiction. More than half of all students have said social media made them feel less confident about themselves. Teens who spend 5 hours or more a day on their devices are 70% more likely to have a risk factor for suicide. Over 90% of parents think social media is having a negative impact on their children's mental health. In fact, the Surgeon General suggests adding a warning label that states, social media can be toxic to the mental health of young people. 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
5: Back to Genesis with Dr. John Morris, geologist with the Institute for Creation Research. Dr. Morris, if sedimentary rock is made up of sediments deposited by Noah's flood, where did the sediments come from?
6: Chris, it appears that before the flood, calcareous ooze made of tiny marine animals and secretions accumulated on the ocean bottom. Scooped up by the flood, they became today's limestone deposits. It also appears that the sandstone deposits came from created granitic rock, which eroded to yield the sand that are modern-day sandstones. Also, during the flood, intense volcanism occurred as the fountains of the Great Deep broke open, depositing huge quantities of volcanic ash. This became intermingled with other flood sediments to form a variety of rock types. Chris, I think the flood of Noah's day is a very important concept which we must understand if we ever hope to understand the world around us. Let's develop a Back to Genesis way of thinking.
5: Thanks for tuning in to Back to Genesis.
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2: Hiding in the shadows is a lonely way to live. For Lucette, a 54-year-old woman from Madagascar, it had become her dim reality. 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Instead, Lucette lived in quiet shame. But when she heard about Mercy Ships, the shadows that defined her life began to fade. On board our hospital ship, Lucette received free surgery to heal her smile. She said, "When I saw my face in the mirror after surgery, I was happy because my dream came true. The burden of my life was removed." Today, Lucette smiles freely, stepping into the world with confidence for the first time in her life.
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3: With SRN News, I'm Jason Walker. Drenching storms in South Texas, very heavy rain Wednesday. However, National Weather Service meteorologist Corey Van Pelt says there's only moderate rain in Kerr County, where catastrophic flooding just 1 year ago killed more than 100 people.
4: Luckily, that area has, over the past 12 hours, has missed out quite a bit on

0: the heaviest rainfall, maybe it's been less than an inch for western Kerr County. As you get into just east of Kerrville, it's a little bit heavier, possibly a couple of inches.
1: Van Pelt says Uvalde County, west of San Antonio, has been hit very hard.
0: We've seen estimates of up to 15 inches of rain total in the last couple of days, possibly a little bit more, but we don't have any rain gauges out there to verify it.
1: Texas Parks and Wildlife Department says more than 40 people have been rescued from high waters in Uvalde County. Thousands of visitors have been told to evacuate a remote Minnesota wilderness area because of wildfires, sending very heavy smoke across parts of the Midwest. More than 100 wildfires are burning right now in Canada, winds carrying the smoke south. Acting Attorney General Todd Blanche is confronting questioning at a Senate confirmation hearing this week. He is aiming to lock down Republican support that he'll need to advance his nomination. Blanche says the Biden administration upended faith in the justice system by targeting political appointments, or rather opponents.
2: Above all, we are restoring American trust. In recent years, we watched the Justice Department turned against many of you and a former president, and it damaged the public's faith in justice. We are fixing that.
1: Wall Street Wednesday, stocks were up. This is SRN News.
3: 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Have a wonderful day.
1: Congressman, issue a warning concerning assisted suicide. Here's Michael Harrington.
4: A bipartisan group of lawmakers has sent a letter to Health and Human Services Secretary Robert F. Kennedy Jr., urging him to monitor the 13 states where it is legal for a person to take their own life with the help of a doctor. They say, quote, there are grave informed consent issues within physician-assisted suicide. Less than 1% of patients receive mental health referrals. Republican Senator James Lankford and Democratic Senator Tim Kaine authored the letter. Michael Harrington reporting.
1: UK government says a proxy group backed by Iran responsible for recent arson and vandalism attacks on Jewish sites. The government has followed up the announcement with a ban on Islamic movement of the Companions of the Right. It has also now totally banned Iran's powerful paramilitary Revolutionary Guard. This is SRN News. British Prime Minister Keir Starmer says his political journey is over on final questions during a session as UK leader. Here's Charles de Ledesma.
5: In his final Prime Minister's questions, British Prime Minister Keir Starmer tells lawmakers he had reorganised the Labour Party, making it electable again after a period in the political wilderness.
6: And after 2 years, we've stabilised the economy, we have invested heavily in our public services, we've put better protections in for children, particularly on child poverty, we've strengthened our defence and we've enhanced our international reputation. I'm proud to leave this country in a better shape than I found it.
5: I'm Charles de Ledesma.
1: Well, French National Assembly has given final approval to a bill allowing adults with incurable illnesses to receive, quote, lethal medication, better known as simply assisted suicide. More details, srnnews.com.
7: God is our protector. These verses from Psalm 91 remind us of his care. Do not be afraid of the terrors of the night, nor fear the dangers of the day. No evil will conquer you. No plague will come near your dwelling. For he orders his angels to protect you wherever you go. Encouragement for life from Psalm 91, verses 5, 10, and 11.

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1: It's estimated by scientists that the heat of a pinhead-sized speck of the sun's center could kill a man 100 miles away. Yet the time is nearing when the sun will be completely blacked out. Stay tuned for the amazing facts about this world in total darkness.

Hello, this is Joe Cruz and the Amazing Facts broadcast, facts which affect you. Now, in our last broadcast, we introduced the intriguing subject of the millennium, when no human sin or crime will be committed for a period of 1,000 years. By way of review, let's establish the time when this period of peace will begin. We discovered that the resurrection was tied closely to this subject. The Bible speaks of two general resurrections from the dead, in fact. In Revelation 20, verse 6, we read about one of them, the first one. Notice how it's worded. Blessed and holy is he that hath part in the first resurrection. He shall reign with Christ for 1,000 years. And then in verse 4, we read that these righteous people, the blessed and holy people, come to life and reign with Christ 1,000 years. Now, friends, notice that this is only the good people. In fact, it's in the next verse, verse 5, that we read about the rest of the dead or the wicked people. It says, but the rest of the dead live not again until the 1,000 years were finished. So the millennium, then, is this period of 1,000 years between the two resurrections. But when does that first resurrection take place, which introduces the millennium? We find the answer in 1 Thessalonians 4:16. For the Lord himself shall descend from heaven with a shout, with the voice of the archangel, and with the trump of God, and the dead in Christ shall rise first. So there's the first resurrection again. The righteous dead are brought out of their graves at that time and caught up to meet Jesus. And that's the beginning of their 1,000-year period of living and reigning with him. So the wicked are going to be slain at that time, the living wicked, at least, when Jesus comes. In 2 Thessalonians 2:8, we read that they'll be cut down and destroyed by the brightness of his coming. The righteous living are translated, caught up to meet Jesus in the air, and all the righteous go to heaven to live for that period of 1,000 years. The wicked are left here dead on the earth, scattered everywhere, according to the prophet Jeremiah. There will be no second chance, friends, for anybody to be saved after Jesus comes. Probation is ended then. Every case has been settled for all eternity. The wicked are all dead, of course, and they certainly can't accept Christ during this time. And the righteous have already been given immortality and are in heaven because they were caught up to meet Jesus. Now, friends, let's ask this question. What about the earth itself? What will it look like during this awful period? Isaiah tells us a bit about it in chapter 24 in verses 1 and 3 and 19 and 20. He says, behold, the Lord maketh the earth empty, and maketh it waste, and turneth it upside down. The land shall be utterly emptied and utterly spoiled, for the Lord has spoken this word. The earth is utterly broken down, the earth is clean dissolved, the earth is moved exceedingly. The earth shall reel to and fro like a drunkard, and shall be removed like a cottage. Now listen, friends, it'll be just like a great big giant reaching out and taking hold of a little toy. Everything will fly in all directions. The earth will be moved right off its axis, according to this, and out of its orbit. And that's because of that tremendous earthquake which the Bible describes as taking place at that time. In fact, here's the way John describes that earthquake in Revelation 16, 18, and 20. And there were voices and thunders and lightnings, and there was a great earthquake, such as was not since men were upon the earth, so mighty an earthquake and so great. And every island fled away, and the mountains were not found. And there fell upon men a great hail out of heaven, every stone about the weight of a talent. And men blasphemed God because of the plague of the hail, for the plague thereof was exceeding great. Now try to think of it a moment, friends. It says that inhabited islands are simply going to disappear in the midst of the sea. Mountains will completely disintegrate. Hailstones weighing 57 pounds are going to come crashing down on this earth. And what escapes destruction from the earthquake will be made into kindling wood by the tremendous hailstones coming afterward. Now, perhaps you read about an earthquake some time ago where thousands were killed.

fell, just simply swallowed up by the ground itself. 10 or 12,000 people died in that earthquake. There was one earthquake, in fact, in Italy a few years ago, in which 75,000 people died in just 10 seconds. In Japan, at one time, 250,000 people died in 2 minutes' time. But these are all child's play compared to the one we just read about in Revelation 16. Jeremiah saw this earth afterward, and he tried to describe it. He tried to put into human language the utter picture of desolation and complete destruction that met his eye in that vision. Let's try to get it in mind as we read Jeremiah's description of it in chapter 4, verse 23. I beheld the earth, and lo, it was without form and void, and the heavens, and they had no light. Now listen, friends, talk about your complete blackout. This is going to be it. We're told that there'll be no light even. Some time ago, the electric generators failed in 9 states and 3 provinces of Canada. 30 million people had no electricity. And it was dark. But now think of this time when the whole earth is going to be blacked out. We read this from Jeremiah there, verse 24 and 25 from chapter 4. He says, I beheld the mountains, and lo, they trembled, and all the hills moved lightly. I beheld, and lo, there was no man. Now notice, friends, the sun is simply gone out. It'll be completely blacked out, and the earth will be in utter darkness. There'll be no man, simply because the righteous have been taken to heaven, and the wicked are all dead, scattered, as Jeremiah said, over the face of the earth. And then he said, all the birds of the heavens were fled. That's verse 25. Just think of it, not even an animal left. And then in verse 26, he says, I beheld, and lo, the fruitful place was a wilderness, and all the cities thereof were broken down at the presence of the Lord and by his fierce anger. You see, Christ has returned in this picture, and at the presence of the Lord, all these things took place. The birds fled, men were removed out of the earth, the sky was darkened, and the whole earth was blacked out during that awful 1,000 years. No wonder we read in the Bible that it's a fearful thing to fall into the hands of the living God. We have no conception, my friends, of what God will do to this earth as a consequence of sin. Now the question arises, where is Satan during all of this great demonstration? Going back to Revelation 20, 1-3, we read about the devil during the millennium. And I saw an angel come down from heaven, having the key of the bottomless pit and a great chain in his hand. And he laid hold on the dragon, that old serpent which is a devil and Satan, and bound him 1,000 years and cast him into the bottomless pit, and shut him up and set a seal upon him that he should deceive the nations no more till the 1,000 years should be fulfilled. And after that he must be loosed a little season. Now there it is, friends. The devil is bound for that 1,000 years and cast into the bottomless pit. I remember this subject being preached when I was a child and the impression that it brought to me. And I always wondered, what is the bottomless pit? I could see a great big hole going right down through the earth and the old devil cast into one end and then falling out down on the other side. I'm sure the preacher explained it better than that, but that's the scene that printed on my mind. Well, now what does it really mean, friends, and where is this bottomless pit located? Well, the Bible tells us. We don't have to speculate about it at all. Look at the very first book of the Bible, Genesis chapter 1 and verse 2. And the earth was without form and void, and darkness was upon the face of the deep. Now, notice that we're talking here about a formless, shapeless world. You see, the raw material was here. God had brought that into existence, but it had not yet been shaped. Order had not yet come out of this earth. There was no form. It was still in darkness, and the dark, it says, was upon the face of the deep. And that word deep is the Greek word abusos in the Septuagint scriptures. And we get our word abyss from that Greek word abusos. Now listen, that very same word which describes this earth when it's all broken down and disorganized before God called order out of it, that very same word abusos is used over in Revelation 20 and is translated bottomless pit. So you see, this world in its chaotic condition, in its desolate form, is the bottomless pit. God called it that in the beginning, and he calls it that again during the 1,000 years. Satan will be confined then, right here on this dark, shapeless, torn-up world for this period of time, while the saints of God

are in heaven. Now, you remember that they are in heaven at that time. Now, somebody asked, well, how are they going to bind Satan with a chain during that period? Well, now, friends, you don't bind a spiritual being with a literal chain, do you? The Bible speaks about Satan being bound in chains of darkness. He's confined here, all right. He's bound here, but it's with a chain of circumstances which prevents him from tempting a single soul. In fact, it says he's bound so that he could deceive no one until the 1,000 years were finished. Now, somebody told me one day that the devil was bound back in 1914. Well, if that's true, if the devil were bound then, who's been causing all the trouble since that time? Wouldn't it be terrible if he ever got loose, considering the kind of trouble we've been seeing in this world? Oh, no, friends, the devil is not bound today. He's having a free rein with things. If he's bound, it must be with a rubber chain that stretches all the way from New York to Moscow and then all the rest of the way around the world, too. Ah, but the time is coming when Satan will be bound, and he'll deceive the nations no more till the 1,000 years are finished. That's how he's bound. He's not able to deceive anybody. Now, if you put him down into a literal pit, he could keep on with his work. He has 1,000,000 imps to carry out his orders. The only way that Satan could not be able to deceive people is to either have the people removed from his influence or have him taken away from the people. And that's exactly what happens here. The righteous are taken to heaven and the wicked are dead all over the earth. And he's not able to reach them or touch them or tempt them until the end of the 1,000 years. Now, I've tried to think of the old devil during that period. What's he going to do? The earth, of course, is covered with darkness. Dead bodies are everywhere, and all is absolute confusion. For 6,000 years, the devil's been plenty busy. He's followed people around trying to destroy them. And then suddenly now he has nothing to do. They're all taken away, and he's left with his own thoughts. What will he do? I'll tell you, friends, that'll be the most miserable punishment, I believe, that Satan will have to suffer. Forced to live with himself for 1,000 years. Nobody to deceive. Just thinking, thinking, thinking. I'm sure he'll remember, in fact, some of his past deeds, and I'm sure also that he'll ponder the future and what's coming to him as far as future destiny is concerned. Now, listen to me. The devil is a good Bible student. Don't fool yourself a moment. Let's give him credit where it's due. He knows the Bible better than you do. Oh, yes, holy men of God wrote it as they were moved by the Holy Ghost, but the devil was there looking over their shoulder and memorizing every bit of it. And the devil knows better than we do that the Bible is all true. He knows that everything about heaven is true because he used to live there. He knows that it's just as beautiful and wonderful as the Bible describes it. But he doesn't want anybody else to believe that. And if folks can just once understand that what the Bible teaches is true, Satan's power will be destroyed. So I picture him thinking of these things and looking ahead to the future, knowing that his utter destruction has already been determined. The Bible declares that finally Satan will be burned up and brought to ashes on the face of the earth. Well, we'll have to hold those details for the next broadcast. Our time is gone for today. And we'll continue with the events at the close of the millennium when we get into our next program. Now, if you'd like to have this entire series of radio talks on the subject of the 1,000 years of peace, why not write and ask for my free booklet entitled Satan in Chains? Now, this contains all the material that's being presented during this 3-day series on the subject of the millennium. The book is entitled Satan in Chains. It contains all the material of these subjects. And do remember that this program depends on your prayers and support. And now, this is Joe Cruz saying goodbye for today.

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0: 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We're all in this together. This message is courtesy of the United States Air Force.
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1: For in 1 hour is thy judgment come. Babylon falls quickly. Things can change very, very rapidly. See, if I end up running from the Lamb when he reappears, something has gone terribly wrong in my life. The Messiah not only has to fulfill all those Old Testament prophecies, not only does he have to die in the exact year that Daniel chapter 9 says, but he also has to accept the guilt of every human sin right before he dies and then die within that 24-hour period. I will pay the penalty and I will die that same day. God never forces the mind. So first Jesus prayed that those who follow him would be separated from the world based on what this book says right here. So God has his sign and the devil has his mark or his sign of authority. And it's up to us to decide which way we will go.
2: Gracious Father, you have blessed us in so many ways. Thank you for a beautiful spring-like day. Thank you for the sunshine. Thank you now that we can all gather together and open up your word, open up our hearts in fellowship and in study. We just want to ask that your presence would be here with us, that you would be with our speaker, that you would bless his lips, that he would be able to speak clearly, and that we would be able to understand and walk out the truths that we learned tonight. We thank you in Jesus' name. Amen.
1: Well, good evening, everybody. Good evening. It's good to be here with you, and thank you for coming. Our topic tonight is watershed, life's defining moment. How many of you can think back to an episode or an experience in your life that really maybe changed the course of your life or was very influential in who you are or where you're at right now? We tend to have these kinds of things in our lives, don't we? And we're going to look tonight at an experience the Bible says that we must have if we will enter the kingdom of God. So truly, it is a watershed moment. If you look up the definition of watershed, it is an experience or an event that changes the course or direction of a person's life. Several years ago, this was in 2009, there was a U.S. Airways flight that was taking off from LaGuardia Airport in New York. And they had just taken off and were just several hundred feet above the ground when they ran through a flock of birds and took out all the engines on that aircraft. And all of a sudden, the captain of this airplane, Captain Sullenberger, you see his picture there, he had an emergency on his hands. He had a dead airplane almost. And where do you land something like that in the middle of New York City? Well, you look for the biggest open space you can find, and they landed in the Hudson River. This was a miraculous landing, and he was, I think, rightly hailed as, you know, someone who saved many, many lives. In fact, nobody was killed in this experience, and there were only a few that suffered serious injuries. An amazing experience. Certainly for this captain, a watershed moment in his life, because he went on, you know, instant notoriety, and he was called upon for many years after this for his advice and counseling and guidance and so forth for many boards and aviation and so forth. But it was also a great watershed moment for the people there because they were saved from a watery death, weren't they? And don't know of any specific stories, but I'm sure that many people on that plane that day and the next day, their lives had a new focus than it did a few hours before. When we come face to face with death, it tends to bring things into focus, doesn't it? And to cause us to think a little bit more clearly, a little bit more seriously about life. If you have your Bible, please turn with me, and we're going to go to the Gospel of John. We're going to look tonight at a conversation that Jesus had with a very prominent Jewish leader of his day. His name was Nicodemus. And as Nicodemus had been listening to Jesus talk, this young rabbi, he was impressed. And he wanted to know more about Jesus. And so as the Bible tells us, Nicodemus searches out Jesus.

Jesus one dark night, and he wants to find out more about who this man is, what his message is. And Jesus explains to Nicodemus an experience that Nicodemus needs to have. And we're going to study what this is. So our first question tonight, what experience must we have to enter the kingdom of God? I'm going to start reading from John chapter 3, verse number 1. There was a man of the Pharisees named Nicodemus, a ruler of the Jews. Now, Nicodemus was named appropriately because his name you can break into two parts in Greek. It's Niko and Demos. And we still have reflections of both of those words in our language today. The last part of his name, Demos, is the root of demo or democracy, the people. And the first part of his word, you probably recognize, it's the same basic word as Nike. It means victorious. That's why the shoe company named their company Nike, right? They want you to believe if you put their shoes on, you'll win whatever sport you happen to be doing at the moment. So here's a man, and his name means ruler or victorious among the people. And certainly when we look at the position that Nicodemus had, the name fit, didn't it? Nicodemus was a ruler. He was part of the ruling class. He was highly educated. He was a spiritual leader. People looked up to him. He had gone to, you know, all the best schools of the day, gone through all the religious training, very involved in his community, very well respected among the people. And yet this man comes to Jesus at night. Let's go on in verse 2. The same came to Jesus by night and said unto him, Rabbi, we know that thou art a teacher come from God, for no man can do these miracles that thou doest except God be with him. And so he tries to approach Jesus with a compliment, right? Says, I can recognize that you're a special person. God has sent you, you know, at least you're a prophet. Maybe he wasn't ready to accept Jesus as the Savior of the world yet, but he recognized there was something special about this guy. And Jesus kind of brushes all of this aside. He just kind of ignores the compliments. And he cuts right to the heart of the matter. Look at what Jesus says in verse 3. And we'll put this on the screen as well. Jesus answered and said unto him, Verily, verily, I say unto thee. And when you see in that old King James, when Jesus says, Verily, verily, it's like, listen very closely. This is very, very important, what I'm going to tell you. Except a man be born again, he cannot see the kingdom of God. Now, this kind of startles Nicodemus because he thought, as did all of the other people at that time, that if you were highly privileged, if you were in that upper class, if you were part of the religious elite, then you are guaranteed a place in God's kingdom. And this thought startled him. You know, that is there some experience that I need? Jesus tells him very, very clearly, except you are born again, you cannot see the kingdom of God. So Nicodemus replies in verse 4. He says, How can a man be born when he is old? Can he enter the second time into his mother's womb and be born? Jesus answered, this is verse 5, Verily, verily, I say unto thee, except a man be born of water and of the Spirit, he cannot enter into the kingdom of God. So Jesus is explaining in a little more detail now what this experience is, right? This new birth experience has two parts to it. There is rebirth by water, and then there's rebirth by the Spirit. And Jesus is pretty clear with Nicodemus, isn't he? Your training, your education, all of the mission trips you do, all of the good things, all of the praise that you get, none of it really matters. You cannot see or enter the kingdom of God until you've had this experience of being born again. Verse 6, Jesus goes on, That which is born of the flesh is flesh, and that which is born of the Spirit is spirit. Marvel not that I said unto thee, You must be born again. Verse 8, The wind bloweth where it listeth or where it desires, and thou hearest the sound thereof, but you cannot tell whence it cometh and whither it goeth, so is everyone that is born of the Spirit. According to Jesus, the end result of this new birth experience is that people are led by the Holy Spirit, and the Holy Spirit has complete control of that person. So we're going to study this experience tonight, this new birth experience,
and a

particular symbol that the Bible gives to us. In fact, Jesus demonstrated this symbol in his own life, and that is baptism. We'll be looking at what the Bible says about baptism. So what does baptism represent? We can turn to Romans chapter 6, and we get a very concise but wonderful explanation of what baptism represents there. Romans chapter 6. Paul is writing here to the early Christians in the Church of Rome, and I'll start reading in verse number 1. What shall we say then? Shall we continue in sin that grace may abound? Now, a couple nights ago, we looked at this subject of grace and what is God's grace intended for. And we saw that Satan has turned God's grace, or he has attempted to turn God's grace into a great deception. And that is this idea that because we are saved by God's grace, we're now free to live however we wish without any regard whatsoever to, you know, God's law or anything like this. We saw that that idea is a great deception that Satan has thrown out into the world. Paul is very clear here. He says, shall we continue in sin that grace may abound? In verse 2, he says, God forbid. So even Paul agrees this is not a biblical or correct idea. How shall we that are dead to sin live any longer therein? And now in verse 3, he says this. Know ye not that so many of us as were baptized into Jesus Christ were baptized into what? Very important symbolic experience that we go through. There's nothing magical about it. You know, the water that's used to baptize, there's nothing inherently powerful about the water itself, but the symbol that we go through is very, very important. And Paul makes it clear. He says we are baptized into Christ's death. Let's keep reading. Verse number 4. Therefore, we are buried with him by baptism into death, that like as Christ was raised up from the dead by the glory of the Father, even so we also should walk in newness of life. And this is why this experience, this new birth experience, which is symbolized by baptism, this is why it's called being born again, because we are now walking in newness of life. There is a new power that is fueling our life, something we did not have before. And Jesus says this power that now takes control of our life is something that we each must experience if we are going to enter the kingdom of God. Romans 6 verse 5 goes on, if we have been planted together in the likeness of his death, that's referring to Jesus, we shall be also in the likeness of his resurrection. Isn't that a wonderful promise? You know, we're going to celebrate the resurrection of Christ here in about a week, aren't we? And think of the power that attended Jesus and that was exhibited by Jesus when he rose from the dead. I mean, there was power in that angel as the angel rolled the stone away. There was power in the brightness of that angel as all of those Roman guards were laid in the dust. There was power demonstrated as Jesus stepped out of the grave. There was power as Jesus ascended to heaven a few days later after that. So, one way to summarize what is the life of Christ after his resurrection, it's all about power, isn't it? And this is the experience that God wants each one of us to have. He wants to give us his power in our life so that we can live like Jesus. Verse 6 goes on, knowing this, that our old man is crucified with him. Again, that's with Christ. That the body of sin might be destroyed, that henceforth we should not what? Serve sin. That, what an important phrase right there. That's power again, right? God wants to give you power so that sin does not have dominion over you. He's promised to give us that power, but we must be born again. Now, the Bible is clear that all have sinned and fallen short of the glory of God. We all have this disease called sin. None of us is exempted. We are all born with this fallen nature that gravitates towards sin. And as we live life, we add to our problems, don't we? Because we develop these tendencies and these habits that can lead us further and further down the wrong track. And some of these things we inherit from our parents, and it's just passed down from generation to generation.
If it were not for the power

of God in our lives, we are hopeless. We are helpless. There is absolutely nothing we can do to save ourselves. And if the Bible's clear about one thing, it's clear about that point. We cannot work our way into heaven. You know, Nicodemus kind of had this idea. If I do enough good things, if I wear the right clothes, if I do the right mission projects, whatever, then eventually God will be pleased with my life and I will hopefully make it into salvation. And Jesus just cuts through all of that. And he says, forget all of these good things that you're doing, as wonderful as they are. You must be born again. You must be changed from the inside out. Because who you are right now, as wonderful as all these things may be that you're doing, they cannot save you. You need the power of God at work in your life. You must be born again. What is the distinguishing characteristic of the new life? Colossians 2 verse 12 tells us this. Buried with him in baptism, again referring to Jesus, buried with Jesus in baptism, wherein also you are risen with him through the faith of the operation of God, who hath raised him from the dead. What is the new life like? When we talk about a new birth experience, we're really talking about now we are living by faith in what? What do we have faith in, according to this verse? We have faith in the operation or the power of God within our lives. One way to think of faith is simply this. It's God working in you and through you to do his will. That's what faith is, allowing God to do what he wants in your life. And just like a little seed germinates in the soil there and then sprouts, and it starts with one or two little tiny leaves or leaves growing there and eventually gets bigger. That's how faith grows in our lives. It starts small. In fact, Jesus compared faith to a mustard seed, one of the smallest of the seeds. He said, but you plant that and you attend to it and you water it, and the heat and the sunlight do their work, and eventually that little mustard seed grows up into one of the largest plants in your garden. That's what faith is like. It starts small. But as you continue to allow God to work with his power in your life and you learn to trust in his power, that faith grows bigger and bigger and stronger and stronger. And God gets more and more control of your life, and he pushes out all the bad things that separate us from him. What is the biblical model of baptism or method of baptism that the Bible gives to us? We're going to look at some Bible examples of people that are baptized in the Bible. We'll start with Jesus. Matthew 3 verse 16. And Jesus, when he was baptized, went up straightway out of the water. And lo, the heavens were opened unto him, and he saw the Spirit of God descending like a dove and lighting upon him. So the Bible says pretty clearly that Jesus came up where? Out of the water. To come up out of something means you've been submerged in it. And that's exactly what the word baptize literally means. It means to immerse or to submerge. The word itself came from when they would dye fabrics, and they would have, you know, a bucket of red dye and a bucket of blue and so forth. And they would baptize their fabric in the buckets of water. And, you know, they would do it several times and kind of swirl it around like this. That's where the word baptized kind of comes from. And so we see that Jesus is submerged in the water and he comes back out. Let's see if anybody else in the Bible follows that same pattern. Naaman. Now, this is Old Testament, okay, hundreds of years before Jesus. Naaman is a Syrian army captain. He contracts leprosy. And as a last resort, he goes to the king of Israel, and he asks the king of Israel to heal him. And the king of Israel says, I can't heal you. Are you trying to start a war with me? And then someone tells him about Elisha, the prophet in Israel, the prophet of God. So he goes to Elisha's house, and Elisha sends him a message. Go and dip yourself seven times in the Jordan River. At first, Naaman doesn't want to do it. He says, my home country of Syria has much better rivers than the Jordan River. But eventually his servants convince him, listen, if he told you to do some great thing, you'd go do it. This is your life at stake. Why don't you just go to the Jordan River and dunk yourself seven times? So he does it.
And on the seventh time, when he comes out,

out of that water, the leprosy is gone. So here we have an illustration of baptism way back in the Old Testament, somebody submerging themselves in the water. If we go back to the New Testament, we have John the Baptist, who, of course, baptized Jesus as well as many other people. And the Bible tells us that John the Baptist baptized where there was much water. The Bible makes a very specific point of that. Why did he need much water? Because he's submerging people in the water. He's baptizing them. We looked at this verse just a moment ago. Jesus himself was baptized. He came straightway out of the water. And then several years later, after Jesus had ascended back to heaven and the early church was growing, one of the deacons of the early church here, Philip, he meets an Ethiopian on the roadside, and he explains the gospel to him. The man accepts the gospel, and he says, "Where can I be baptized?" And so Philip baptizes this fellow. And the Bible says in Acts chapter 8 that they went down both into the water and then came up out of the water. Now, it's interesting when you look at the ruins of ancient Christian churches, you see that they all had a place where you could baptize people. So here's just a few pictures. Jerusalem in the first century. This is called a mikvah, or a ritual bathing pool. And there were actually dozens and dozens of these around the old city of Jerusalem. But you can see the steps there, right? People would walk down into this little pool of water where they would be essentially baptized. Here is another one from Israel. And again, you can see very clearly steps leading down. Looks just like a tub or a little swimming pool that we might find today. This one is beautiful, isn't it? Very fine tile work, mosaic work here in Tunisia from the 4th or 5th century. Again, you can clearly see there's even a place to sit around the edges here. Another example from Bulgaria, again from the 5th or 6th century. A little bit smaller, but still clearly a step going down into this place where people would be baptized. Another example from Turkey, kind of laid out in a cross shape there. And then you've seen the Tower of Pisa. Did you know that that is actually the baptismal area of the church that it's attached to right there? And if you go down to the bottom layer there, you see the place where people were baptized. So clearly, when we look back in history, we can see that this was the form of baptism in the early church and for hundreds of years forward as well. What came upon Jesus when he was baptized? Now, this is really, really important. We're going to look at this verse again that we just read a moment ago, Matthew 3, verses 16 and 17. And Jesus, when he was baptized, went up straightway out of the water, and lo, the heavens were opened unto him, and he saw the Spirit of God descending upon him like a dove and lighting upon him. And a voice from heaven saying, "This is my beloved Son, in whom I am well pleased." So the Holy Spirit, the third member or person of the Godhead, descends upon Jesus, and Jesus is not only baptized with water, but he's also baptized with the Holy Spirit. Jesus told his disciples before he returned to heaven. In fact, this was his last conversation with them as they were walking up the Mount of Olives. He said, "John truly baptized with water, but you shall be baptized with the Holy Ghost," or the Holy Spirit, "not many days from now." Let's turn to Acts chapter 1. We'll look at a little bit more of this conversation. Acts, that's right after the Gospel of John. Acts chapter 1. Now, Jesus is going to explain why they need the Holy Spirit. So we just read from verse number 5. And in verse 6, the disciples respond to Jesus, and they say, when they therefore were come together, they asked of him, saying, "Lord, wilt thou at this time restore again the kingdom to Israel?" The disciples are still thinking that the Messiah's mission is going to be to kick out the Romans and to establish God's kingdom here on earth right away. And so Jesus tries to redirect them again toward what his real purpose was and what they needed to focus on. Verse 7, and he said unto them, "It is not for you to know the times or the seasons which the Father hath put in his own power." And then he says in verse 8, "But you shall receive power

after the Holy Ghost is come upon you. And you shall be witnesses unto me both in Jerusalem and in all Judea and in Samaria unto the uttermost parts of the earth. Jesus knew that this ragtag group of disciples needed some divine power, right? Before they could hope to accomplish the mission that he had given to them. Now, what was that mission? Let's go back to the last chapter in the Gospel of Matthew. This is Matthew chapter 28. Matthew chapter 28. Now, we refer to this today as the Great Commission. And Jesus is going to tell the disciples what their mission is. So Matthew chapter 28 and verse 18. And Jesus came and spake unto them, saying, all power is given unto me in heaven and in earth. Go ye therefore and teach all nations, doing what? Baptizing them in the name of the Father and of the Son and of the Holy Ghost, teaching them to observe all things whatsoever I have commanded you. And lo, I am with you always, even unto the end of the world. So what we're discussing tonight, this topic of baptism and the new birth that it symbolizes, is something that Jesus said, this needs to be the driving mission of my church, right? Your mission is to go and share this good news of the gospel with the entire world, and then invite people to respond by being baptized. Now back in Acts, the disciples obey Jesus, and they wait in Jerusalem after he leaves. And just a few days later, as they are gathered together in a room there, they're praying and they're asking for this gift of the Holy Spirit. And all of a sudden, the great winds start shaking the house. And these tongues of fire start descending on the disciples. And this is the day of Pentecost. And the Holy Spirit descends on these disciples and completely transforms them, doesn't he? Changes them. And if you look at the story in Acts chapter 2 of what happens next, all of a sudden Peter stands up and he starts preaching a powerful sermon. This is the same Peter that had denied Jesus just a few days before. And when he was asked, are you a follower of this guy? And he had actually cursed to prove that he was not a disciple. It's the same guy. What made the change? What made the transformation? He had been baptized with the Holy Spirit, and now God was working through him. He was speaking through him. 3,000 people are converted that day because the Holy Spirit is working through and funneling God's power through a human being who is now at this point fully dedicated and fully committed to God. How can God change the world through one person, two people, three people? How could he change the world through the group that we have here tonight if we were 100% committed to him? He could turn the world upside down, couldn't he? It's interesting. When you look at the symbols of the Holy Spirit, so think of Pentecost. There's a great wind that shakes the house. Then there's flames of fire. These are all symbols of the Holy Spirit that the Bible gives to us. So there's the fire right there. Another symbol that the Bible gives is water. When Jesus was talking with Nicodemus, first he said, except a man be born of water and of the Spirit, he cannot enter into the kingdom of God. So water is also a symbol of the Holy Spirit. Wind is another symbol. Jesus used that symbol with Nicodemus in John 3, verse 8. He said, when you are being guided, when God's power is in your life, the Holy Spirit is leading you, and it's just like the wind, right? You can't see the wind itself, just like we can't see the Holy Spirit, but you can sure see the effects of the wind. Several nights or several weeks ago, we were woken up in the middle of the night with a tornado warning back there in Missouri. And we gathered our kids and we hunkered down in the basement, right? Wind is powerful. You can't see the wind itself, but you can sure see the effects and the results of the wind. Another symbol used in the Bible for the Holy Spirit is that of oil. In the Old Testament times, before a priest could begin serving as a priest or a king began serving as a king, they had to be anointed. And so they would be anointed with oil. And the Bible tells us that when King David was anointed before he became king, it says that he was anointed by the prophet Samuel and the Holy Spirit came upon him. And from that day forward, he had God's special power in his life. Now, it's interesting when we think about these four symbols found in the

Bible, the Holy Spirit, fire, water, wind, and oil, these are the same four primary ways that we generate electricity today, isn't it? Whether we're burning oil, or capturing the wind, or using hydroelectric power, or fire itself. This is how we generate electricity today. But God beat us to it, didn't he? He said, these are symbols of the Holy Spirit. This is the power that you need at work in my life. Again, Acts 1 verse 8, you shall receive power after the Holy Ghost is come upon you. How many of you could use more power in your life? Yeah, we all could, couldn't we? And Jesus very clearly explains to Nicodemus, there is a way that you can have God's power released in your life, but you must be born again. And as Paul explained back there in Romans chapter 8, we must be willing to die with Christ. Now, what does that mean? Well, let's think for a moment about how Christ died. Turn with me to Hebrews. We'll go to Hebrews chapter 5. Because whatever Jesus went through as he approached his death, there must be some lessons there for us if we are to die with Christ. So Hebrews is toward the back of the New Testament. And we are going to Hebrews chapter 5. Hebrews chapter 5 verse 7 says this, speaking of Jesus, who in the days of his flesh, when he had offered up prayers and supplications with strong crying and tears unto him that was able to save him from death and was heard in that he feared, though he were a son, yet learned he obedience by the things which he suffered. One of the things that Jesus was demonstrating for us as he was suffering in the Garden of Gethsemane and going through those final hours of his life was that it was more important to him to obey his heavenly Father than to consider anything else, even his own safety, his life itself. That's one lesson, what it means to die with Christ, is to make that decision, I will serve you, Lord, to the best of my ability. Help me to be faithful, even if it means death. What else does it mean when it says die with Christ? Let's go to Philippians. This is a little bit earlier in the New Testament. Philippians chapter 2. And it's kind of a short book sandwiched there in the middle of the New Testament. So you have Galatians, Ephesians, then Philippians chapter 2. And we'll start reading in verse number 5. Here the Bible tells us, let this mind be in you, which was also in Christ Jesus, who being in the form of God, thought it not robbery to be equal with God, but made himself of no reputation, and took upon him the form of a servant, and was made in the likeness of men. And being found in fashion as a man, he humbled himself, and became obedient unto death, even the death of the cross. Here we see the Son of God equal with the Father himself in heaven, right? Sitting on the throne of God, being worshiped by the angels, all the power, all the glory that the universe has. And he willingly lays all of that aside to come down to this earth and die for us. To die with Christ means that we are willing to give up anything that God has given to us, even good things. Often when we think of sacrificing for God, you know, we think, well, I've got to give up all the bad things. Well, yes, that's true. God wants us to do that. But sometimes God may ask us to give up even good things, like Jesus had to give up good things. This is part of the mind of Christ, dying the death of Christ. And then if we look at Jesus in the Garden of Gethsemane, three times he has to pray, not my will, but your will be done. And so he models for us what this kind of death to self looks like. You know, we are all motivated by various things. For some of us, it's money. For others of us, it's reputation. For other people, it might be power or this or that or whatever it is. We all have things that motivate and to some extent control us, right? They determine what we do in life, where we put our energy, where we put our time. To be born again means that we are
willing to let

purpose and he has a plan for each one of you, for each one of us. And that is that his Holy Spirit might live in you. But we must be born again before that can become a reality. It is true that God works on us with his Holy Spirit, right? God is always doing everything that he can to try to draw us to him. And even those that are running from God, he can still reach out and impress and work in their lives. But we're talking here about being filled with the Holy Spirit, about having the power of God in our life, so that that temptation or that weakness that you've struggled with for decades, and you think there's no way I can ever overcome this, God can give you power over that, but you must be born again. You must be willing to surrender your life to Jesus and say, you be in charge, not me. I've tried long enough, and I'm making a wreck of things. I'm willing to give you a shot. You take control of my life. When should we be baptized? Here's what the Bible says. Acts 22, verse 16. Now why tarriest thou? Arise and be baptized, and wash away thy sins, calling on the name of the Lord. In other words, make that decision today, right? The Bible says today is the day of salvation. We all well know we're not guaranteed tomorrow, right? I'm not guaranteed I'll make it home tonight, and neither are you. So God calls us to make this decision while we have the opportunity, while we are able. There was a story from many, many years ago, back when the West was still being settled. And there was a man who lived in the mountains with his family, his wife and his young boy. And this man's job was to every day get up from his little hut there in the mountains and walk along the railroad track over the bridge until he came to the junction in the railroad tracks. And his job was to sit there at that switch in the tracks and to man the switch and operate the switch and make sure that the correct trains went the right way, or this way over the mountain, over the bridge, or this way over the mountain, over the other bridge. And he did this every day. And his little boy, every single day, right at noon, would come out of their house and he would walk down the tracks and he would walk over that bridge and he would bring his daddy his lunch. And together they would eat lunch, and then the boy would walk back home. Well, one day, there was a rock slide, and it took out one of the bridges that went around the far side of the mountain. And the day after this rock slide happened, the dad, like every day, he got up, walked across the good bridge, walked to the switch in the tracks, and he sat there. And he waited for the train to come, making sure that the switch would send them over the bridge that was still set up. And as the father sat there, he was thinking about his son that would be coming soon. And he looked at his watch. And in about 30 minutes, his son should be coming. And as he sat there and he watched his clock, he knew that his son now was leaving the house. And now he looked at his clock again, and he knew that his son was approaching that trestle, that bridge, to approach him. And then he heard the train coming in the distance. And he realized that that train was coming early. Usually didn't come until later in the afternoon. And the father realized that that train was, the only way he could send that train was across the bridge where his son was walking. And as he continued to listen to the train, it was getting closer and closer. And then he looked and he could see his son right in the middle of that bridge. And all of a sudden, the father realized with a horrible pit in his stomach that he was going to have a choice to make. There was no way that that son could get across the bridge before the train roared across it. But the father had a choice. He could throw the switch in that track and send that train around the other side of the mountain where the bridge was washed out. And he could save his son's life. But if he did that, everybody on the train would die. And as the father watched, his head started going back and forth, and he could see his little boy still well in the middle of that bridge. And he looked back this way, and now he could see the smoke from the engine. Back and forth, he's watching and watching.

0: And as that train roars closer and closer, the father grabbed that switch. What is he going to do? Will he save his boy? Or will he save everybody on that train? And now the train is coming around the corner. And he looks one last time at his little boy. Lunch sack in hand. Smile on his face because he's about to see his daddy. And now his hand is shaking. What do I do? And the train comes whipping past, and he has one last second to make a decision. And as that train screams past, the father screams, and he lets go of that switch. And the train whips past. Not one of them realizes the sacrifice he has just made. You know, you have a Heavenly Father that made that sacrifice. And he sent his son to this world to die for you. Not even with a guarantee that you would choose him, simply to give you the opportunity to say, yes, I'll accept Jesus as my Savior. I'm tired of running my own life. I'm always going down the wrong tracks. I want to be born again. And he was not guaranteed that you will make that decision, but it was enough for him that you would have the opportunity to make that decision. And so when your Heavenly Father looked at that choice, he said, it's enough. I'll take my hand off that switch. I will send my son to die for this world. And now his invitation to each one of you, to each one of us, is to be born again. We're going to pass out response cards right now. I want everybody to get one. And on these cards, you're going to have an opportunity to respond to what your Heavenly Father has done for you. We'll pass these cards out. We'll have a special music, and we'll come back for a few more minutes, and then we'll collect those cards. Thank you so much. That was beautiful. How many of you would like to speak the language of Canaan, the language of heaven? Jesus says we must be born again to learn that language. I invite you to take the response card that was handed out to you. We will do our question and answers in just a moment, but I'd like to go through this card first. The first box says, I recognize that baptism by immersion is God's chosen symbol of the new birth experience. Only that represents the submersion or the burying in death and the resurrection. So if that's clear from the Bible, the examples we've looked at, the Bible verses we saw, please mark that first box. The second box says this, I choose to be baptized as a public statement of my faith in Jesus. And the call here is very specific. The invitation is very specific. If you have never been baptized by immersion like Jesus was, and it's your desire to make that public declaration of faith in your Savior Jesus Christ, please mark that second box right there. I'm going to add another one that's not on here. And that's this. If you've been baptized by immersion before, but you realize that somewhere between then and tonight, you've drifted away from Jesus, and you feel him calling you back to a closer relationship with him, and it's your desire to be rebaptized, please mark that on your paper as well, if that is your desire. And then as we have on each of these cards, the last box says, if I've got questions or I'd like a one-on-one conversation, please let us know with that. We'll collect these in just a moment here, but I'd invite Pastor Nathan to... Okay, wonderful. We'll do our best to answer any questions that you might have had on this topic.
1: Okay, yeah. We just have three questions this evening.
0: Okay.
1: Does the form of baptism really matter?
0: We're called as Christians to live like Jesus, right? And to do all that we can to live as close to his model and his example as we can. And so Jesus, I think it was clear in the Bible as we looked at those verses that he was baptized in the water and he came back up out of the water. And so if we want to follow Jesus' example, then we'll do everything that we can be to be baptized as he was.
1: A next question. What age is appropriate

0: for baptism?
1: That's a good question. You know, the Bible tells us that salvation is an experience that we enter as we recognize God's love for us and as we respond to that love for us. And so there's not an exact age. There's no verse of the Bible that says you must be 6 or 8 or 12 or 18 or whatever age. Jesus was 30 when he was baptized as our role model. In Joshua chapter 24, verse 15, Joshua is speaking to the Israelites. And they've crossed the Jordan River. They've conquered Jericho. And actually, they've begun settling in the land of Canaan. But as he gathers them here, he tells them, choose you this day whom you will serve. And so one way to look at this question of what age should you be baptized, at whatever age you recognize the decision you're making. Now, a baby can't make that decision, right? We can dedicate our babies, and we have that role model. Jesus was dedicated as a baby. His parents brought him, and he was dedicated in the temple there. A dedication is really the parents' way of saying, we commit ourselves with God's help to raising this boy or this girl to love and to serve God. And it can also be a request for the church family and whoever else may be there, you know, help us keep that commitment. But baptism is really a personal decision between you and your Savior Jesus Christ, that you recognize the sacrifice he has made for you and that you accept that sacrifice. And now you want to live with the power of God in your life. And so at whatever age a person is old enough to really recognize the seriousness of that decision and the commitment that they're making, that's the age.
0: Okay, we picked up a few more questions. And this is a good one. If I have been baptized years ago and now have learned more, do I need to be baptized again?
1: Yes, and that's why I included the invitation for rebaptism. And it's really a personal decision up between you and Jesus as you pray about this. A lot of times people will be rebaptized when they realize that they have learned new things or they're recommitting themselves. Sometimes people come in, if they have been baptized by immersion before, they'll simply do a profession of faith and recommit themselves verbally in that form. So it's really a personal decision as you pray about it. But many people do make that decision to be rebaptized as they recommit themselves.
0: Okay. Why does the Bible say that Jesus came straightway out of the water?
1: Okay, I think we covered that as we looked at those examples. It's because he literally was submerged in the water. And again, the symbolism is important. Romans chapter 6 made it clear that baptism is a symbol of being buried with Christ. So when we bury a person, we don't sprinkle dirt on them, do we? Or you don't pour dirt on their head. We actually bury the person. And Jesus was buried for us. And then at the resurrection, he came back out of the ground. And so this is the symbolism of baptism, being buried in a watery grave for just a few moments and then coming back out. I remember once when I was teaching high school, there were some girls that wanted to be baptized. And so they had the chaplain there at the school baptize them in the swimming pool. But they said, we want this to really be special. And so we are going to, we want you to hold us underwater until we squeeze your arm. And then bring us up quick when we do that. But they got a big breath of water and they stayed down there for quite a while. So anyways.
0: Does baptism always need to be public? Is baptism in private just as effective?
1: Yeah, there's no verse in the Bible that tells us it has to be a public event. But it's kind of like a marriage ceremony. Most people want their marriages to be something that can be celebrated by their family and their friends. And so we make those public events and they're joyous events. And the same thing is true with baptism. It's really your spiritual marriage with Christ, with Jesus, your Savior. And so allowing other people to celebrate with you, to join with you, can be a great blessing. And one of the reasons for this is because, you know, people sometimes have this idea that once you get baptized,

0: baptized, life is not going to be easy. And the devil's going to leave me alone because I've been baptized. And usually the reverse is true. When you make that decision, when you take that step, the devil gets angry because he realizes he's losing control of another person's life. And he doesn't like that. And so oftentimes there's, you know, some trials that come with this. And you need a support system. And you need a spiritual family to encourage you, to pray for you, to help you. We all need this, no matter what stage of our Christian walk we're in. So this is another reason to do this publicly, because you're really saying, I'm making this commitment with Christ, but I want your help as well, right? Please help me in this new life, this new walk.
1: I have family in Norway, and there at their church, they celebrate baptism just like a birthday. Every year they celebrate it again, and it really is their second birthday.
0: That's neat.
1: Okay, last question. Is baptism necessary for salvation?
0: Well, let's look at what Jesus said in Mark chapter 16. Okay, Mark chapter 16, verse 16. Here's what Jesus said. He that believeth and is baptized shall be saved, but he that believeth not shall be damned. Okay, so Jesus says there's two basic components to salvation and to new birth. Number one, you have to believe, right? There's nothing magic about being dunked in water. If you want to do that, go to the fair, right? You can get dunked in water there. So there's nothing magical that happens just by being submerged in the water. This is why Jesus says, you must believe and be baptized. So belief is the underlying foundation here. Belief in Jesus, what he has done for you, that he has died for your sins, that he can give you power in your life. Notice what Jesus says in the second half of this verse. He says, he that believeth not shall be damned. Jesus doesn't say, he that is never baptized shall be lost forever. And you can look at an example from Christ's own life. Right at the end, as Jesus is hanging on the cross, there are two criminals on either side of him. One criminal is mocking Jesus and cursing him, just like many of the people surrounding the cross. But the other criminal recognizes that this is the Son of God. And so he asks Jesus, will you save me? I believe in you. And that criminal dies within minutes of when Jesus dies, right? He's never baptized, but Jesus promises him, you will be in paradise with me. He never had the opportunity to be baptized, but he did believe. But we can't take that story as an excuse to not take that step, right? That'd be kind of like living together without being married, right? That's not the ideal. That's not what God wants. If that criminal had had the opportunity, we have every reason to believe that he would have been baptized, as he accepted Jesus as his Savior.

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3: With SRN News, I'm Jason Walker. U.S. forces have intensified their strikes, targeting Iran, hitting targets even further north.
4: American forces have also fired into a ship accused of trying to break the U.S. naval blockade on the Islamic Republic. Tehran retaliated early Thursday with missile and drone fire targeting Bahrain, Jordan, and Kuwait before dawn. Back-and-forth strikes by the U.S. and Iran across the Middle East and renewed threats to the Strait of Hormuz have shredded the interim deal to end the Iran war.
3: That is correspondent Andrew Stewart reporting. Now, Iranian officials say U.S. strikes have killed more than 35 people and wounded at least 300 more. More than half of House Democrats have voted to strip $3.3 billion in U.S. aid from Israel. The vote was 314 to 104 Wednesday, but was not enough needed for passage. But it does show a deepening divide among Democrats in the aftermath of the Israeli war in Gaza. 2 months since the onset, Central Africa's Ebola outbreak is still spreading faster than health officials can even begin to track.
5: Confirmed cases of Ebola in Congo have reached 2,011, including 754 deaths, according to government data released overnight in what authorities say is the fastest growing outbreak on record. Over 750 people remain in isolation or in hospitals, while just over 360 have so far recovered, says Congo's Ministry of Health. Contact tracing remains a challenge, with coverage of those exposed still at only 67%. The Central African nation has been battling the Ebola outbreak caused by the rare Bundibugyo virus since May 15. I'm Charles Deledesma.
3: And this is

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1: Usually every year at calving time, a calf would die. Dad would go to the sale barn and buy a new calf to take its place. The trick was to get the mother cow to take the new calf. I remember Dad trying different things. He'd get the cow into the barn and get the new calf to start nursing. The calf was interested because he was hungry. But Mama Cow? Well, sometimes it worked and sometimes it didn't. She knew something was wrong because things just didn't smell right. And he tried putting salt on the new calf in hopes that Mama would lick it off and somehow lick her way to acceptance. And that too only worked sometimes. But what worked the best was to skin the dead calf and tie the skin to the new baby. And Mama would take a sniff or two and say, "Aw, things smell right. Now I've got my baby back." He'd leave that skin on for a few days and that was that. Did you know that when we come to Jesus, God can accept us because Jesus covers our sinful lives with His righteousness? This is Rod Bieber with Seed Time and Harvest.
0: Youth groups do work. Here's correspondent Michael Harrington.
2: According to a new poll by the Barna Group, teenagers who attend youth groups at their church are more likely to be developing spiritually than those who do not. 74% of youth group teens are praying and reading the Bible regularly, compared to just 56% who do not attend. Adolescents who participate in youth group activities are also more likely to be sharing their faith, volunteering, and finding roles or careers in church or Christian ministries. Michael Harrington reporting.
0: Abortion will be on the ballot in several states. Coming up this fall, Idaho voters will decide whether to roll back the state's abortion ban. In Virginia and Nevada, folks there are considering amendments that would enshrine abortion in their constitutions. In Missouri, which repealed an abortion ban in 2024, well, now voters are being asked to reinstate it. This is SRN News. The Washington reflecting pool saga continues.
3: An Associated Press team viewed the Lincoln Memorial reflecting pool from the Washington Monument and spotted the color change from American flag blue to gray. The pool was drained and debris was removed after Independence Day fireworks. Trump's renovation project has faced setbacks, including algae blooms and peeling paint. The project's cost soared from $1.5 million to over $16 million by June. Trump blames vandals for the problems, while critics point to poor repair work. Several people face charges for allegedly damaging the pool. Hiya Pinjwani, Washington.
0: Well, the United States Mint has started to produce a new $1 coin, and it features Donald Trump. Now, federal law does prohibit depicting a living president on U.S. currency, but Treasury Secretary has the authority to change that in some cases. More details, srnnews.com.
4: God is our protector. These verses from Psalm 91 remind us of His care. Do not be afraid of the terrors of the night, nor fear the dangers of the day. No evil will conquer you. No plague will come near your dwelling. 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Encouragement for life from Psalm 91, verses 5, 10, and 11.
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6: This is Max Licato. I can bear witness to the power of God's grace. I could take you to the church, to the section of seats in the church. I might even be able to find the very seat in which I was sitting when this grace found me. I was a 20-year-old college sophomore living with a concrete block of guilt that had made a mess out of my life. But then I heard a preacher describe the divine grace that is greater than sin. At the end of the message, he asked if anyone would like to come forward and receive this grace. Iron chains couldn't have held me back. Truth be told, chains had held me back, but mercy snapped the guilt chains and set me free. I know this truth firsthand. Guilt frenzies the soul. Grace calms it. The benefit of being a great sinner is dependence upon a great grace. This is Max Licato.

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1: The final frontiers of the gospel, where it can be 120 degrees Fahrenheit, where extremists carve paths of destruction. But as Gimli the Dwarf says in Lord of the Rings,
2: certainty of death, small chance of success. What are we waiting for?
3: Cast yourself in.
1: Rashid, a Muslim background believer, loves Jesus so much that he risks his life to share Jesus in some of the most extremist villages in Africa. Hiking into one village, he went directly to the mosque. The mosque leader, Kamal, was willing to watch a film about Jesus. It was late when it finished, and Rashid was offered a place to sleep. As Rashid slept, Kamal couldn't get the film out of his head. He had to watch it again. As he did, it was like the movie stepped out of the screen, like Rashid was surrounded by Jesus and the disciples. He fell to his knees, weeping, overwhelmed by God's love. In that moment, Kamal, the leader of the mosque, became a Jesus follower. The final frontiers, hard, gospel-starved places. What are we waiting for? FrontiersUSA.org.

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7: Hi, I'm Marty Michaels, and welcome to Heartbeat. In the Gospel of John, chapter 11, Jesus goes to the home of Mary and Martha because their brother, Lazarus, has died. Martha, in tears, meets him on the road and says, "If you had been here, my brother would not have died." Her sister, Mary, also in tears, bows at his feet. Jesus, knowing that Lazarus has died, and that this earthly pain has clouded Mary and Martha's ability to understand the life-giving message he has been sent to bring, begins to weep also. Today, is Jesus also weeping for you and your inability to believe in the reason for which he was sent? Heartbeat is brought to you by the Salvation Army.

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2: You know, it's not easy getting through adolescence today, and the effective parent must learn early on how to protect his kids. 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Learning about basketball or tennis or electronics or art, even raising rabbits for fun and profit. 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Developing and honing those skills may be the most valuable contribution parents can make during the elementary school years.
1: For more information, visit drdobsonminute.org.

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1: With SRN News, I'm Rich Thomason in Washington. Quoting President Trump, it's really big news, referring to a primetime address he'll deliver tonight from the White House. The president says the news doesn't get bigger. The speech focused at least in part on election integrity.
2: The president has long insisted he won the 2020 presidential race. This comes even though the very people Mr. Trump appointed to oversee it say the vote count was accurate and he lost. This term, Mr. Trump has appointed people who support him on this issue. He's also launched a review of the 2020 voting.
1: Correspondent Andrew Stewart, the president may address reports of foreign meddling in the 2020 election. The United States stepping up attacks on Iran, hitting targets farther north. American forces also fired on a ship accused of trying to break the U.S. naval blockade aimed at keeping the Strait of Hormuz open.
3: The U.S. says it's targeting Iran's ability to threaten shipping in the waterway. In this latest round of strikes, Iranian media reported that a children's cancer hospital was evacuated after several missiles landed nearby. Washington has also reimposed a naval blockade on Iran and said it disabled an empty oil tanker that ignored warnings by firing into its smokestack. There was some positive news, though. The Iranians freed an American citizen they'd prevented from leaving the country, what President Trump called a gesture of goodwill.
1: The BBC's Barbara Platt-Usher. Across a wide swath of the northern U.S., it's not only the heat and humidity, it's the smoke that's making breathing difficult. Close to 200 wildfires in Canada, making for a smoky haze in the air on this side of the border. And there have been dozens of high water rescues across parts of south central Texas, areas swamped by days of torrential rains. Watching Wall Street this morning, the Dow futures are down 30 points, NASDAQ futures 70 points in the red. This is SRN News.
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1: A major university promotes transgenderism to kids.
4: The medical school at the University of Minnesota is selling dolls for what it calls, quote, transgender and gender diverse children. The dolls are aimed at youngsters ages 4 to 10 and are intended for what the university calls therapeutic play. Apparently, the toys can be modified with different outfits and hairstyles to mix male and female characteristics. Critics are decrying the dolls as a grooming tool and question the funding for the project. Michael Harrington reporting.
1: Younger American Jews care less about Israel than their parents and grandparents. That's the conclusion of a new AP NORC poll. Reveals that support for Israel is a key component of the religious identity of many Jewish adults ages 45 and older. Among younger Jews, support for Israel is less firm. About half of older religious Jewish adults say that supporting Israel is very important for their identity. By contrast, only about 40% of younger religious Jews emphasize support for Israel. A limited time glimpse into the human side of a visionary composer, one of the giants of classical music.
5: Visitors to Wolfgang Amadeus Mozart's hometown can see the composer and his dog in miniature as Salzburg celebrates the 270th anniversary of his birth. But they shouldn't wait too long. The Mozarteum Foundation on Wednesday unveiled 300 gold-colored statuettes of Mozart, which are less than 20 inches tall. They were designed by German concept artist Otmar Hörl. To give the statues a human touch, Hörl depicted the composer with his favorite dog, Pimperl. The Mozart statues are scheduled to remain on display until August 30th. Keith Peters reporting.
1: Citing what it describes as unfair trade practices, the U.S. will slap 25% tariffs on some Brazilian imports starting in 6 days. More details, srnnews.com.
6: 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These verses from Psalm 91 remind us of his care. 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No evil will conquer you. No plague will come near your dwelling. For he orders his angels to protect you wherever you go. Encouragement for life from Psalm 91, verses 5, 10, and 11.
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Paul is on his way to Rome in order to stand before Caesar, but he finds himself on a ship in a terrible storm. Now we continue reading from the scriptures, Acts 27:33. Until the day was about to dawn, Paul was encouraging them all to take some food, saying, "Today is the 14th day that you've been constantly watching and going without eating, having taken nothing. Therefore, I encourage you to take some food, for this is for your preservation, for not a hair from the head of any of you will perish." Having said this, he took bread and gave thanks to God in the presence of all, and he broke it and began to eat. All of them were encouraged, and they themselves also took food. All of us in the ship were 276 persons. When they had eaten enough, they began to lighten the ship by throwing out the wheat into the sea. When day came, they could not recognize the land, but they did observe a bay with a beach, and they resolved to drive the ship onto it if they could. And casting

taking off the anchors, they left them in the sea while at the same time they were loosening the ropes of the rudders and hoisting the foresail to the wind, they were heading for the beach. But striking a reef where two seas met, they ran the vessel aground, and the prow stuck fast and remained immovable. But the stern began to be broken up by the force of the waves. The soldiers' plan was to kill the prisoners so that none of them would swim away and escape. But the centurion, wanting to bring Paul safely through, kept them from their intention and commanded that those who could swim should jump overboard first and get to land. And the rest should follow, some on planks and others on various things from the ship. And so it happened that they all were brought safely to land. Acts chapter 28. When they had been brought safely through, then we found out that the island was called Malta. The natives showed us extraordinary kindness, for because of the rain that had set in and because of the cold, they kindled a fire and received us all. But when Paul had gathered a bundle of sticks and laid them on the fire, a viper came out because of the heat and fastened itself on his hand. When the natives saw the creature hanging from his hand, they began saying to one another, "Undoubtedly this man is a murderer, and though he has been saved from the sea, justice has not allowed him to live." However, he shook the creature off into the fire and suffered no harm. But they were expecting that he was about to swell up or suddenly fall down dead. But after they had waited a long time and had seen nothing unusual happen to him, they changed their minds and began to say that he was a god. Now in the neighborhood of that place were lands belonging to the leading man of the island, named Publius, who welcomed us and entertained us courteously 3 days. And it happened that the father of Publius was lying in bed, afflicted with recurrent fever and dysentery. And Paul went in to see him, and after he had prayed, he laid his hands on him and healed him. After this had happened, the rest of the people on the island who had diseases were coming to him and getting cured. They also honored us with many marks of respect, and when we were setting sail, they supplied us with all we needed. You may be able to hear this reading again by visiting our website, theword.info. Remember, the word is hyphenated. Theword.info. Simply reading the word, this is Nicholas Hope.

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1: How you and I live matters. Our families are watching, our friends are watching, and people who don't know Jesus are watching. Now, none of us live a perfect life, but it's good for us to remember that our lives are a witness to others. This is what Paul wrote about in his letter to the Corinthians. Paul encouraged them to think about how they were living. Faith is not just lip service to God. Real faith in Jesus is life-changing. My heart is convicted when I remember this verse in 1 Corinthians 10. Whatever you do, do it all for the glory of God.
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1: This is By the Way. Well, imagine getting an estimate for some service you needed, agreed to have the service done, and then getting an invoice from the service provider saying the actual cost was considerably less than the estimate. Or how about a note from your medical doctor saying we just can't find anything wrong with you? How nice that would be, but highly unlikely. The one who does continue to surprise us is our loving God. When no one else seems to, he says, I love you. When we're burdened with guilt, he says, I forgive you. When we're not sure where we're heading and have fears for the future, he says, I have wonderful plans for you that you can't even imagine. Thanks, God, for all your goodness. This is By the Way.
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0: 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Hi, welcome to Jesus Wins, a daily devotional by Elizabeth Talbot. This whole month of July, we will be exploring the topic, Affirming His Grace. July 16, His Generosity. When those hired about the 11th hour came, each one received a denarius. Matthew 20, verse 9. Many years ago, I got a new job. I clearly remember that I started working in the middle of the last quarter of the year. I was very thankful to have this new job, especially because it filled me with purpose and meaning. I was extremely surprised when my boss announced that I would be getting paid from the beginning of the quarter. I was amazed at his generosity. There is a surprising parable found only in the Gospel of Matthew that highlights God's outrageous generosity. The story is placed between two framing sayings of Jesus about the first becoming last and the last becoming the first. Explaining these sayings, Matthew records the parable of Jesus about the landowner who hired laborers for his vineyard. The kingdom of heaven is like a man who hires workers in the morning and agrees to pay them one denarius for the day and sends them to his vineyard. Matthew 20, verses 1 and 2. Then he keeps going back to the marketplace throughout the day, at 9 a.m., at noon, at 3 p.m., to get more workers agreeing to pay whatever is right. We are not told why he needs more and more workers all through the day, yet this was a typical scene during the harvest. But it is surprising that the landowner goes out again to hire at 5 p.m. with only 1 hour left to work. When he asks those workers why they are still there, they answer that no one has hired them. It is possible that these were rejected, less desirable laborers, but he still hires them. The law of Moses required employers to pay day laborers at the end of each day. The shocking ending of the parable shows how the last group gets called first and gets paid full wages. They each received one denarius, even though they had worked only for 1 hour. Can you imagine their joy? Do you or someone you know feel like a reject or less desirable? God invites you into the kingdom, and it's not too late. We are all recipients of God's generous salvation. Eternal life is for all who accept, for some are not more saved than others. France, Gospel of Matthew, page 751.
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7: With SRN News, I'm Rich Thomason in Washington. Tightening the screws on Iran, the U.S. is accelerating airstrikes on the Islamic Republic as control of the Strait of Hormuz remains key to the dispute between Washington and Tehran. Correspondent Ben Thomas says the American military struck multiple sites,
8: hitting targets farther north as well as areas around the capital, Tehran, and firing into a ship accused of trying to break the U.S. naval blockade. Iran again retaliating with missile and drone fire targeting Bahrain and Kuwait. Tehran says U.S. strikes have killed more than 35 people in recent days and wounded more than 300.
9: I had to take tough action because they did not obey what they're supposed to obey. I mean, they just didn't do it.
8: But at the U.S. Army War College in Pennsylvania Wednesday, President Trump insisted Iran is looking to strike a deal. That interim deal to end the war appears to have been shredded. I'm Ben Thomas.
7: The president will address the nation this evening from the White House, a primetime speech expected to focus, at least in part, on election integrity.
10: It's really big news. It's really, really big news. And our country has to shape up. But this, what we're going to be talking about Thursday is it doesn't get bigger, because without free and fair elections, you don't have a country. We'll be discussing other things, too, but it's going to be a very big announcement.
7: There have been dozens of high water rescues across parts of waterlogged south central Texas, flooded by days of torrential rains. Across the northern U.S., you can add choking smoke to the heat and the humidity that's been smothering a vast area. Close to 200 wildfires in Canada are burning, filling the air on this side of the border with a smoky haze. On Wall Street this morning, Dow futures up 130 points. This is SRN News.
11: Some parts of America have seen horrific weather over the past several months, and no doubt some parts of our country will be affected by storms in the months to come. It was heartening to see how people came together and stepped up to help those in need. 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
7: A lot of Americans turn to Scripture in times of trouble.
13: Folks who are going through a divorce, suffering from an illness, or dealing with the death of a loved one are more likely than those who are not to say they are reading the Bible. That's the finding of a new poll from the American Bible Institute, which also reveals that getting fired or being a victim of a natural disaster makes people more likely to open the Bible. As Romans 15:4 says, through the encouragement of the Scripture, we might have hope. Michael Harrington reporting.
7: Some pro-abortion groups want to see state laws that go further than Roe versus Wade did and lift all restrictions on abortion right up to the moment of birth. The National Abortion Federation, an organization of abortion providers, says it's opposed to rigid legal cutoffs that ban or restrict abortion care at viability or arbitrary gestational lines. The organization does not raise money for political campaigns, but its positions may indicate what some other groups are thinking. This is SRN News. In Washington, D.C., the reflecting pool saga goes on.
1: An Associated Press team viewed the Lincoln Memorial reflecting pool from the Washington Monument and spotted the color change from American flag blue to gray. The pool was drained and debris was removed after Independence Day fireworks. Trump's renovation project has faced setbacks, including algae blooms and peeling paint. The project's cost soared from $1.5 million to over $16 million by June. Trump blames vandals for the problems, while critics point to poor repair work. Several people face charges for allegedly damaging the pool. Haya Pinjwani, Washington.
7: More than half of House Democrats have voted to strip $3.3 billion in U.S. aid from Israel. The 104 to 314 vote yesterday, not enough needed for passage, but it does show a deepening divide among Democrats in the aftermath of the war in Gaza. More details, SRNNews.com.
14: God is our protector. These verses from Psalm 91 remind us of his care. 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No evil will conquer you. 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
15: This is Max McLean. If you're in a leadership position among your Christian brothers and sisters, how should you motivate them to perform good works in Christ? Listen to the Bible from Romans 15. I myself am convinced, my brothers, that you yourselves are full of goodness, complete in knowledge, and competent to instruct one another. I have written you quite boldly on some points, as if to remind you of them again, because of the grace God gave me to be a minister of Christ Jesus to the Gentiles, with the priestly duty of proclaiming the gospel of God so that the Gentiles might become an offering acceptable to God, sanctified by the Holy Spirit. Therefore, I glory in Christ Jesus in my service to God. I will not venture to speak of anything except what Christ has accomplished through me in leading the Gentiles to obey God by what I have said and done, by the power of signs and miracles, through the power of the Spirit. So from Jerusalem all the way around to Illyricum, I have fully proclaimed the gospel of Christ. It has always been my ambition to preach the gospel where Christ was not known, so that I would not be building on someone else's foundation. Rather, as it is written, those who were not told about him will see, and those who have not heard will understand. I'm on my way to Jerusalem in the service of the saints there. For Macedonia and Achaia were pleased to make a contribution for the poor among the saints in Jerusalem. They were pleased to do it, and indeed they owe it to them. For if the Gentiles have shared in the Jews' spiritual blessings, they owe it to the Jews to share with them their material blessings. So after I've completed this task and have made sure that they have received this fruit, I will go to Spain and visit you on the way. I know that when I come to you, I will come in the full measure of the blessing.

0: 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It's great for the soul.
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4: 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It is Thursday, July 16, 2026. Hello, my name is L. David Harris. I am your host, and this is your daily portion where we give you God's word every single day, and today is no exception. We are continuing in our lesson study series through 1st and 2nd Corinthians, and our caption for today is a lifestyle that reflects the cross. That is the sacrifice of Jesus Christ, a lifestyle that reflects the cross. 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Please join our online community. Will you please go there in that section where you can fill out a form and let us know where you are in the world. And also, please click the contribute button, because Your Daily Portion Ministries is a listener and viewer supported ministry. Let's go ahead and pray, and then we will get underway. Father in heaven, thank you for giving us this new day and for the privilege we have to see the lifestyle of the cross. Father, will you please help us to serve you with everything we have, everything we are? In Jesus' name I pray. Amen, amen, and amen again. A lifestyle that reflects the cross. I'm wondering, like, what does that lifestyle look like? Yeah, you can type in the chat. What does that lifestyle look like, one that reflects the cross? Is it one of self-sacrifice? Is it one where you are loving? Maybe you're caring. What is the lifestyle that reflects the cross? Well, for me today, the most important thing is, and I've said to you many times already, that you should find what is the most important thing to you. Jesus didn't save you from a distance. He could have stayed way up in heaven and somehow miraculously saved you. But in the same way, when he created us, the Bible says that he molded humankind from the dust of the earth. He came down and actually did that with his hands, his glorified hands. And then he breathed into that form that he created, his own breath, and that became a living soul. And so Jesus, in the same way, when he recreated us, as he is recreating us, he's not doing it from far away. He's not saying, let there be, and then it happens. He's actually, because we see Jesus coming in as Messiah, also God with us, Emmanuel, God with us. He came here. He gave himself for you. Mm-hmm. If the cross has changed your heart, then pride has to go. If what Jesus did by not staying out there way up in heaven and speaking only, but coming down here and taking your punishment for you, I want you to really get that in your mind. He took the punishment that you deserve, the death that we deserve. That's what he died, so that we can live the life that Jesus deserves. If the cross has changed

change my heart, then pride has to go. My life must become willing to serve. And there are times that we need to be willing to suffer and obey for the benefit and good of others. The Bible reads here in 1 Corinthians chapter 4, verses 1 and 2, as we go to our first lesson for today. Let a man so account of us. Let me read it from the New English Translation. One should think about us this way. As servants of Christ, should we look at you that way, dear brother, dear sister? As a servant of Christ. And stewards of the mysteries of God. Are you a steward of the mysteries of God? The things that God has taught you that the average human being does not know because that human being is not yet surrendered to God. Are you a good steward of those things? Are you sharing as you should those things that God is giving you? In this connection, it is required that stewards, that's all of us, right? We're managing the things that God has owned from eternity past, and he has given to us freely. He has given to us freely. Ye have received. Now he's saying, freely give. So don't hold it back. Jesus didn't hold back grace. Jesus didn't hold back his love. He didn't hold back his power, withhold his power. He's saying, I want you to do exactly the lifestyle of Jesus Christ, not the very things, because of course, Jesus is in his own class, so to speak. But the Bible is teaching us that we need to be trustworthy and faithful and dependable. And so Paul teaches that God's people in leadership is measured by faithfulness. Not by how we look, not how we are able to pose for the camera or post in social media, applause, or even, God forbid, not even control. Like some people who claim to be God's people, who are supposedly leaders among the people of God, sometimes are controlling authoritarians. And God is saying that's not the measure. A life shaped by Jesus's sacrifice serves under Christ and answers to God. We answer to God. And so the action step in this regard then is to ask God today to make you faithful in every responsibility. Are you babysitting today? Are you a patient care tech somewhere in a hospital somewhere around the world? Huh? Are you someone who drives a taxi? Do you manage in a gym? Or maybe you don't have employment right now, but you are on social media even right now watching, or you're on the radio listening. Well, how can you be trustworthy and faithful in that? Whatever it is that God has placed in your hands, please ask God to make you faithful and responsible. Our second lesson comes in from 2 Corinthians chapter 11, verse 23. 2 Corinthians chapter 11, verse 23, and the Bible reads here, are they ministers of Christ? I speak as a fool. I am more in labors, more abundant, in stripes, above measure, in prisons, more frequent, in deaths oft. Let me read it in regular English. Are they servants of Christ? I am talking like I am out of my mind. I am even more so with much greater labors. He's talking about his connection with God. He's talking about him being an apostle in his day. And this is what he has been going through. A lot of labors, far more imprisonments, with more severe beatings, facing death many times. So he was a servant who rendered service. And listen, it wasn't a bed of roses at all times. Sometimes people teach, even in the last days, that it'll be a bed of roses, that if his yoke is easy and his burden is light, then that means that there will be no trials that come our way. But the Bible is teaching us that no matter what the trials are, they are temporary and light afflictions that must not be compared. They're not worthy to be compared to the glory that will be revealed in us. And so Paul didn't prove his ministry by comfort, ease, or status. They roll out the red carpet. I'm a minister in my own right. And where I go, there are times that people do very kind things for me. They roll out sometimes all of the best for me and my family. But that is not

0: the indicator of our ministry, comfort, positive things that happen, the blessing of the brothers and sisters who look out for us if we come into their presence or status. Paul bore suffering for Christ's sake. The cross teaches us that real ministry costs. It's not a bed of roses. And so the action for this one is don't run from every hard thing that comes your way. Ask Jesus for strength to stay faithful when serving him becomes costly. Yeah, a lifestyle that reflects the cross. Make it a great day. Peace.
1: Thanks for joining us, listening friends. Always remember, we cannot live by bread alone, but by every word that comes from the mouth of God. This has been your Daily Portion with L. David Harris. Make it a great day.
2: This is Life Talk Radio, helping you connect with Christ. The first person ever fined for not feeding a parking meter was a church pastor who pled ignorance and was let off. The first parking meter was installed on July 16, 1935 in Oklahoma City as a way to combat traffic congestion and a severe lack of parking in OKC's downtown. Problems require solutions. A flood was coming. God had Noah build an ark. No water in the wilderness. God brought water out of a rock. He carpeted the ground with manna when there was no food. He parted the Red Sea and the Jordan River when his people needed to move. God is a problem solver. Philippians 4:19 says, "My God shall supply all your need according to his riches in glory by Christ Jesus." There's nothing too big or too small. Learn to rely on God. Bring him into the details of your life. And when you do so, you'll be blessed. John Bradshaw, It Is Written.

We live in a world that is inundated with opposing worldviews, and among these is one that is embraced by nearly a third of the world's population, Christianity. The Christian worldview is based on the Bible and uses this sacred text as the basis for its ideological framework. The Bible begins with these words, "In the beginning, God created the heavens and the earth." This text provides the answer in the Christian worldview to the question of origin. The earth was made in 6 days by God, and the Bible says the most significant part of this process was the moment God made man and woman with his own hands and then breathed into them breath from his own mouth. The father and mother of the first race were named Adam and Eve, and God gave them a beautiful garden, the Garden of Eden, as their first home. Scholars believe that it was located somewhere in the Middle East, based on the names of the four rivers which flowed out of it. As a test of their love and loyalty to God, they were given a single prohibition. They could eat of any tree of the garden except the tree of the knowledge of good and evil. The consequences of disregarding this prohibition would be death. Unfortunately, Genesis 3 records the account of Eve being lured to the forbidden tree by a talking serpent. Seduced by his lies about God and the nature of death, she ate the fruit of the tree, and the Bible then says she gave the fruit to her husband and he ate it as well. As a result of disobeying the commands of God, they had to leave the Garden of Eden, a place of peace, joy, and face-to-face communion with God. In the aftermath of their sin, they witnessed the first death as an animal was sacrificed for their sin, and then later on they were given clothes made from the skins of this animal. Their mourning turned to joy though at the birth of their first son Cain and later Abel, but nothing could prepare them for what came next. The horror of seeing their firstborn son murder his younger brother. Racked with guilt, Cain separated himself from his family and set up camp in Nod on the east of Eden. And thus began a separation between those who followed God and those who went their own way.

However, as time went on, the two groups began to intermingle through marriage. This led to a gradual falling away from God and a loosening of moral restraint. As the Bible described it, the wickedness of man was very great. As God surveyed the rapidly deteriorating situation on earth, he gave its inhabitants 120 years of probationary time to make a decisive choice. They could either choose to follow his guidelines for morality, or they could follow their own. Their own perception of morality had led to a terrible state of crime and violence. And if they chose to persist in this course, God would cleanse the earth with a flood. God instructs a man named Noah to build an ark. The length was to be 300 cubits and the width 50 cubits, roughly 150 meters by 25. Today, there are two life-size replicas of an ark in the world, one in Holland and one here in Kentucky. It's fascinating to see how much wood it takes to build an ark, roughly 14,000 trees, and yet how solid it appears. Sadly, only the 8 members in Noah's family make it into the ark before the rain starts to fall. Soon the earth is covered with water, and the flood continues for 150 days before the waters start to recede. Today, there is a lot of evidence for the flood in geology if you are looking at it through the lens of this cataclysmic event. God did not forget his people, and in fact, one of the key points is found in Genesis 8 verse 1 when it says, "Then God remembered Noah." Sometimes it's in the midst of the storm, when it seems like God might have forgotten us, when we're tossed about in the waves of life, that God then makes his presence known. The same God who made the world restored its beauty after the flood. Have confidence and assurance to know that we serve a powerful God, and the same God who made you can restore his beauty in you, no matter what you have experienced or gone through.

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1: How do you handle stress? I'm Chuck Bentley with My Money Life from Crown. Every believer has the responsibility of wisely managing resources. It's tough with inflation, economic uncertainty, and business or personal challenges. The responsibility can create serious stress, even despair. We can handle financial challenges in a variety of ways, and here are some examples. Sometimes we stress out. That's when we succumb to fear or anxiety and enter the doom loop. We lose hope, become exhausted, and want to give up. Other times we drop out. This is an attempt to deny the problem by ignoring it. Rather than facing the problem, we hope it goes away. Other times we fake out. That's pretending all is well by masking the stress with other activities. 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Finally, we cry out. 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
2: 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Do you ever wish that Jesus would, well, hurry up? Johnny and I do. 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
3: Even the Apostle John said more than a few times, "Come quickly, Lord Jesus." Even so, come quickly. With all that's going on, I am looking forward to the new world coming. I'm a woman of 2 Peter chapter 3, verse 13. We are looking forward to a new heaven and a new earth, the home of righteousness. And don't you love that word, home? I mean, think of all that home in its best sense means. Warmth, acceptance, a place of love and welcome, where you belong, where you're wanted and loved, enjoyed and celebrated. Home is a place where being, quote, you, is helped along by your connections with everyone else in the house. In the truest sense, it's a place where we fit like nowhere else. And right now, in our world, there's so much upheaval, everything is erratic, stressful, and our souls feel ill at ease. And no wonder, it just shows our souls are not quite at home on the current earth. This fallen planet is filled with loneliness and despair. And the deepest part of you longs for something more, something better than this. Now, true, every once in a while, such as in our own homes with our own families, we are refreshed by long moments of peace and quiet when everyone and everything around us is tranquil. And wouldn't it be wonderful if it were that way all the time now in our houses, our homes, and beyond, in our communities, around the world? Well, one day it will be so. Goodness and righteousness, kindness, courtesy, joy, peace will have come home to stay. And so, until that time, we look forward with that 2 Peter chapter 3 perspective. We say, "Come quickly, Lord Jesus." And this poem by Ruth Calkins says it so well. She writes, "Oh dear God, where there will only be goodness, after centuries of war, greed and lust, after indulgences shamelessly practiced, after hatred, hostility, jealousy and abuse, murder and martyrdom, crime and cruelty, curses and rebellion, after whimpering cries from starving children, after tragedy and catastrophe, loneliness and despair, at last, at long last, there will be only goodness. Oh, dear Lord, your promise is your guarantee, but please hurry it up a little." I love that poem. And it shows our Savior standing at the door. He's nearer than he's ever been. And so I am going to do everything I can to make my surroundings look and feel more like home. I'm going to hurry God's promise a little by spreading his righteousness today. It's one surefire way to expedite the coming of Christ. This world may not be our home, but let's show it what home should be like and feel like, what the home of righteousness should look like. Let's pave the way for our Savior by engaging others with kindness and goodness, righteousness and right living. Let's practice civil discourse and celebrate civility. Let's speak good of Christ to our neighbors and friends.
2: So, friend, during these trying times,

What do the women of the Bible teach us about lament? That's what we've been considering this week on The Christian Working Woman. I'm Jennifer Miller, and often when I think of lament, I think of casting the burdens of life at the Lord's feet. But the Bible also instructs Christians to lament their sin. In Luke 7, a woman does just that. We don't know much about her, not even her name. But the main detail we are given is that she had lived a sinful life in that town. In the verses that follow, she comes to Jesus weeping, her tears dripping onto his feet. She dries his feet with her hair and then anoints them with precious perfume. This was not only a display of worship, but a display of lament over sin. Notice the most important part, though. She does not hide from Jesus when he comes to town. She does not wallow in self-condemnation and pity. She doesn't turn to other things to dull the pain of conviction. No, she comes to Jesus with her sin. And that's the difference between Satan's condemnation and the Spirit's conviction. Condemnation focuses my eyes on my sin, where conviction of the Spirit focuses my eyes on my Savior's great ability and willingness to forgive. Condemnation tells me to run from God and hide, but the conviction of the Spirit calls me to draw near to Christ. And Jesus graciously welcomed her, saying, "Your sins are forgiven. Your faith has saved you. Go in peace." Dear sister, what do you do with your sin? Do you ignore it and try to hide it? Do you defend it or seek to judge?

0: justify yourself? Does shame overwhelm you? Christ is calling you to rightly mourn your sin and agree that it is wrong. But you are called to more than that. Come, lament your sin and worship the one who forgives it. Come and receive the truth of the Savior for all who come to him in faith, that your sins are forgiven. Your faith has saved you. Go in peace. 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
2: With SRN News, I'm Rich Thomason in Washington. President Trump is promising really, really big news when he delivers a primetime speech this evening from the White House. A key part of the address to focus on election integrity, but the president saying our country has to shape up. Without free and fair elections, you don't have a country. And when it comes to military spending, the commander-in-chief is pouring it on.
3: President Trump announced a major investment in the nation's defense industrial base at a defense and innovation summit in Pennsylvania.
4: This afternoon, we're announcing nearly $10 billion of new investments in our defense industrial base right here in the great Commonwealth of Pennsylvania. And these investments will create more than 4,000 jobs. Pennsylvania workers will build the ships, submarines, trucks, weapons, and industries.
3: The announcement comes as the administration continues pushing to expand U.S. defense manufacturing. Willie Nelson, the White House.
2: Expanding its airstrikes, the U.S. military has hit targets farther north in Iran.
5: American forces have also fired into a ship accused of trying to break the U.S. naval blockade on the Islamic Republic. Tehran retaliated early Thursday with missile and drone fire targeting Bahrain, Jordan, and Kuwait before dawn. Back and forth strikes by the U.S. and Iran across the Middle East and renewed threats to the Strait of Hormuz have shredded the interim deal to end the Iran war.
2: Correspondent Andrew Stewart. Parts of the Texas Hill Country getting hit again by flooding rains. Some of the very same areas hard hit last year are being slammed again. There have been dozens of high water rescues, a result of days of unrelenting rains, and it's not over yet. Canadian wildfires, close to 200 of them, are sending massive amounts of smoke into the northern U.S. Wildfires also burning in Minnesota. The Dow futures, 120 points higher. NASDAQ futures down 203. This is SRN News.
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6: Foundations of Freedom, a look at America's founding principles and the leaders who shaped our nation.
7: Most Americans think of Abraham Lincoln and they think of the Civil War or the Emancipation. But in 1862, he signed another hugely significant piece of legislation, the Homestead Act. It offered

0: Eligible Americans up to 160 acres of land, not as a prize for the powerful, but as an opportunity for ordinary families willing to live on it, work it, and build something lasting. Why did it matter? Because Lincoln understood that freedom was not merely the absence of tyranny. Rather, freedom required responsibility, labor, stewardship, and moral courage. A free people must be given room to build, but they also must be willing to cultivate what they have been given. That still matters today. Liberty without responsibility decays. Opportunity without character collapses. Lincoln's lesson is clear. A nation stays free when its people remain willing to work, build, and steward freedom under God.
1: President Trump's pick for Attorney General facing some resistance in the Senate.
2: Acting Attorney General Todd Blanche faced questions from skeptical senators in his confirmation hearing. Blanche was asked about a fund that would compensate allies of President Trump and a tax immunity deal for the president.
3: There is no weaponization fund. The weaponization fund is dead. It's not moving forward.
2: Texas Republican John Cornyn is skeptical.
4: Just to be clear, the President of the United States, who is the plaintiff in this lawsuit, has not agreed in writing to delete the weaponization fund, and there's no guarantee.
2: There are 11 Republicans and 10 Democrats on the Senate Judiciary Committee. If even one Republican on that committee votes no on Blanche, the nomination would be rejected. Ed Donahue, Washington.
1: Citing what it describes as unfair trade practices, the U.S. will slap Brazil with a 25% tariff on imports starting in 6 days. SRNnews.com.
5: God is our protector. 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No evil will conquer you. 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
7: Tall grass, dead mower. Yeah, that was my sad situation that spring. I tried everything to get my power mower going, but it really didn't want to start. Of course, that didn't stop the lawn from growing. No, I went away for a little while, came back, and that grass was now taking over. Get your machete, Ron. Well, I played with my mower again and again, and it still didn't respond. We were starting to look like maybe the set of a Tarzan movie. And my mower, oh, it didn't care. No. So I started looking for alternative equipment to get the job done. Let's see. My hair clippers. Yeah, how about those? The ones you use for your haircuts? I was desperate, but I did not try to cut the grass with my hair clippers. No. They work great on hair. They would not work great on my lawn. But on the other hand, how would you like to get your hair cut with a lawnmower? What is this about, you're saying? Well, I'm Ron Hutchcraft, and I want to have a word with you today about missing your meaning. You say, Ron, what are you talking about? Well, you'd have to wonder about someone who tried to use the hair clippers to trim a lawn or a lawnmower to trim hair. They both work fine when you use them as they were supposed to be used, but machines don't work when you use them for something they weren't designed for. And neither do we. And right there is the reason so many of us are wondering what the meaning of our life really is. We still don't know the answer to life's most fundamental question. Why am I here? We're missing what we're designed for, and things just don't seem to be working. Even people who are enjoying a lot of success, whose life's pretty smooth, have to admit that in their honest moments, it's still not really fulfilling. The meaning just isn't there. The peace isn't there. And when we're not living like we're designed to, things just don't work very well. Marriage doesn't work like it's supposed to. Relationships don't. Even our achievements. There's never enough love. Never enough excitement. Never any real peace. Time to break out the manufacturer's instructions. Yeah, of course I mean the manufacturer of you and me. Here's how your creator says you were designed to live. Put your life next to this blueprint and see how you're doing. It's in our word for today from the Word of God in Colossians 1:16. Speaking of Jesus Christ, God says, all things were created by him and for him. Well, there's your created destiny in six words. Created by Jesus and for Jesus. And like the earth was created to revolve around the sun, You and I, we created to revolve our life around the one.

0: who made us. But we don't. The reality is more like this, created for him, living for me. In the Bible's words, each of us has turned to his own way. Now, if you're missing the meaning of it all, it's because you're missing the one who gives life meaning, the one who gave you your life in the first place, and the one who gave his life so you can get back to your Creator. Jesus died on the cross to pay the death penalty for all of your me-first choices so that that Grand Canyon between you and God could finally be bridged, so you could finally know the peace of being who you were made to be, of belonging to the one whose love you're made for. Maybe you're ready to begin this awesome personal relationship with your Creator God. It's like coming home. If you'd like to, why don't you tell him that right now? Jesus, I'm yours. Tell him you're putting all your trust in him to be your rescuer from your sin. And only he had the power to walk out of his grave under his own power. He can walk into your life. And I'd love to have you visit our website today, because there is the information you need to make sure you've begun a relationship with Jesus. The site is anewstory.com. Yeah, check it out, anewstory.com. Haven't you done enough days without the meaning you were made for? Without the Savior you were made for? Listen, if you'll open your heart, you have just spent your last day without him.
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2: Hello there, boys and girls.
3: Hello, moms and dads.
2: Hello, everyone. This is Aunt Carol.
3: And I'm Uncle Dan.
2: And we're both giving a great big welcome to each one of you.
3: That's right, Aunt Carol. Say, I was just wondering, what kind of story do you have today?
2: What do you mean, Uncle Dan?
3: Well, sometimes you tell about historical events, sometimes you tell about adventure stories, about people living today. Sometimes you tell stories about kids.
2: Hmm. I guess this is kind of a grand mixture of everything, then.
3: Oh?
2: Well, first of all, it's a story about two friends, Callie and Kenesha. They are 21st century kids.
3: Okay, and?
2: And it's a story about something that happened quite a number of years ago.
3: Hmm, I see. Sort of two or three for the price of one, eh, Aunt Carol?
2: I guess you're right, Uncle Dan. And even though it's a story about a lot of different things, it has a very short title. I call it The Club. Oh. Callie and Kenesha are both 15 years old, both attend Jefferson High School, and both like pizza, music, and of course, boys. Not only that, but they also like the same subject in school, which, believe it or not, is biology. And so it's not surprising that many an afternoon will find them studying together, munching on a snack, and just talking together as best friends often do.
4: Have you figured out the third problem yet?
5: Not yet. I don't know. I may have to change my mind about biology.
4: I know what you mean. This genetic stuff is tough.
5: You got that right.
4: Okay. If both parents carry one defective gene S for sickle cell anemia and one normal gene A, what is the chance that each child born to them will be an unaffected carrier like themselves?
5: Well, let's see. Let's draw the grid like Mr. Cooler showed us.
4: Okay. SS, SA, SA, AA. Looks to me like it would be 50%.
5: Yeah, I think that's right. 2 out of 4. That makes 50%.
4: Do you know anybody that has sickle cell anemia?
5: Yeah, I do. My cousin Jamal, in fact.
4: Really?
5: Uh-huh. He has a really bad, too. They say it's damaged some of his organs, like his spleen, for one.
4: Wow, that's awful. So, could you be a carrier, then? I mean, he is your cousin. That means your dad might be a carrier.
5: Nah. Mom told me that both she and Daddy have been tested. But my Uncle James is a carrier, and so is my Aunt Antia. Poor Jamal.
4: Yeah, no kidding.
6: Anybody for lemonade?
4: Yeah, Mom, come on in.
6: So, are you girls done with homework?
4: Almost.
5: I was just telling Callie about my cousin Jamal. He has sickle cell anemia.
4: And we're studying about that in biology.
6: I see. Well, here you are.
4: You know, it doesn't seem fair. Sometimes people are born with stuff like that, and it isn't even their fault.
6: Oh, that's true. Not everything in life is fair. In fact, there are a lot of things that aren't fair.
5: What do you mean, Mrs. Gregory?
6: Well, is it fair that some people get sick, have heart attacks, or get cancer, or diabetes?
4: I guess not. But maybe sometimes people...

0: something I've been wanting to...
1: I'll get it. Hello? Oh, hi, Mrs. Washington. Yes, she's here. Oh, okay, I'll tell her. Bye. It was your mom. You gotta go home now. Okay, well, I'll see you at school in the morning. Thanks for the lemonade, Mrs. G.
0: No problem. You come over anytime, Kenesha. Tomorrow, if you like.
1: Yeah, tomorrow sounds good. I'll be here. You want some pizza, too?
2: Sure.
1: Okay, I'll stick in another one. Grab a couple of paper plates.
0: There are cookies in the jar and milk in the fridge.
1: Okay, Mom. Thanks.
2: You know, Callie, I've been thinking.
1: About?
2: Well, what we were talking about yesterday. About the bad things that happen to people and how unfair it is. What would you think of, well, trying to even a score?
1: What do you mean?
2: Okay, just hear me out, because maybe this is going to sound weird, but what do you think of starting a club?
1: A club?
2: And to be a member of the club, you have to do something good. You have to pick a cause and do something about it. You can't just talk about it. You have to help in some way.
1: Here, hold your plate out. There.
2: Thanks.
1: Get the milk, would you?
2: Okay. So, what do you think about the club?
1: I don't know. Sounds kind of cool.
0: Did I hear something about a club?
1: Yeah, Kenesha is talking about starting one.
0: A club where you have to do good deeds?
1: Right.
0: Oh, well, I'm afraid somebody already beat you to that one, huh?
1: What do you mean?
0: Well, long ago, there was a good deeds club that was part of your story hour. Kids sent in their good deeds to Aunt Sue and Uncle Dan. They were the first hosts of the program.
1: Really?
0: Cool.
1: I still love listening to those stories. Orphan Arthur, the two Jimmies.
2: So, what do you think?
1: About the club? Why not? School's almost over, and we don't have anything else to do this summer. Sure, let's go for it.
2: Maybe we could get some other kids interested. We'll each pick a cause,
1: and we'll see what we can do.
3: As soon as school was out, Callie and Kenesha started their project. Kenesha's older brother, Jackson, Jack for short, joined the girls as well. The first order of business for the club members was for each of them to decide what cause or charity they wanted to support.
1: So, Kenesha, have you decided?
2: Yeah. I'm going to raise money for research for sickle cell anemia. I'm thinking that since I like to make cookies and stuff, a bake sale would be good. I might even be able to get my youth group at church to help out. We could donate our money in Jamal's name.
1: What a great idea.
4: Yeah, I like it too, because I can snitch cookies.
2: Hey, Jack, wait just a minute.
4: Take it easy, only the broken ones. You are going to break a few just for me, please.
2: I can see you're going to be a pest. What about you, Callie?
1: Well, one easy thing to do would be to donate my hair.
4: Your hair?
2: You're going to shave it off?
1: No, nothing quite that wild. I'm just going to cut off my ponytail.
2: But you've been growing your hair out since you were six.
1: That's why this is so perfect. There's this organization that makes wigs for kids that don't have any hair.
4: Bald kids?
1: Yeah, the kids have an autoimmune disease that makes all their hair fall out and it never grows back. Can you imagine?
2: No hair? Wow, that would be awful.
1: I know. So, you have to have a ponytail at least 10 inches long.
4: No problem there. Yours is almost to your waist.
1: And you just cut it off and send it in, all clean and dry. They make really great wigs, really good, expensive ones, and give them free to kids with no hair.
2: But what?
1: Well, it really doesn't take any effort. I mean, my hair is already grown long enough, and besides, I think I'm ready for a shorter hairstyle. So it really doesn't qualify for that much of a good deed. I'm looking for something else to do, too. Something that I can work on this summer.
4: Maybe you can help me on my project.
1: Which is?
4: I got the idea from you guys.
1: You did?
4: Yup. Kenesha was telling me that she told you about our great-great-great-grandfather.
1: The slave? The one who escaped?
4: He's the one. Anyway, I saw this report on TV that there are still people forced into slavery today.
1: No!

0: Yeah, he's right. In Africa and other countries too? Can you believe it?
1: Worst of all, there are places where Christians especially are taken as slaves, even little kids.
2: Wow, so what can you do? I mean, that's a long ways away.
1: There's a Christian organization that buys slaves back and gives them their freedom. I'd like to see if I can raise enough money to save just one little kid from something that terrible.
2: Count me in, Jack. I'll be glad to help you with that.
3: Later that week.
2: So, what do you think, Mom? Does it sound like a good idea?
4: A very good idea. By the way, I keep forgetting. I have something important to show you.
2: Later, Mom. I've got to run in and take care of one of my customers, Frisky, Mr. Adams' terrier.
4: Do you think you can raise enough money by pet sitting?
2: I hope. See, summertime is when lots of people go on vacation. And sometimes they like to be able to leave their pets at home instead of boarding them somewhere.
4: Well, makes sense.
2: Like the Grisbys down the block. They have 3 cats. They want their cats to be able to just stay in the house like they always do. I already have them as clients.
4: You do? Well, I'm impressed. So,
2: what?
4: Well, now how would you like for me to make you some business cards on the computer? Maybe you could go door to door the neighborhood when school is out next week and leave your card with the people, huh? Drum up some more business.
2: Wow, Mom. Thanks. What a great idea.
5: So, how's it going, Callie? Any more customers?
2: Yep, those business cards Mom made are doing the trick. How about you?
5: 1 bake sale down and 2 more to go. $87.55 from the last one, which isn't bad.
2: How about Jack's lawn service? How's he doing?
5: He's mowing lawns like mad when he isn't stealing my cookies.
2: Well, it sounds like we're underway.
5: Big time.
2: I love this club stuff.
5: And I really feel like we're doing something worthwhile.
2: Yeah, me too. I can't wait to see how much we can earn.
3: We'll get back to my story in just a moment. But first, Uncle Dan and I would like a moment with all you parents, grandparents, and teachers.
6: In the past few years, Aunt Carol and I have received many requests from both adults and teens themselves, asking for stories dealing with some of the hard realities teenagers face in today's world.
3: And we've honored those requests. However, because of the sensitive and serious nature of the subject matter, you won't hear most of these stories on your radio. We feel it's up to you parents to decide at which age children should be exposed to stories dealing with subjects like teen suicide, AIDS, and abuse.
6: However, we strongly encourage you parents to consider our Teen Scene album for your children sooner rather than later. In today's culture, it's almost impossible to protect them from being exposed to the world's slant on life at a very early age.
3: Our Teen Scene stories deal with the hard issues teens face without preaching. The stories are well-researched, and your teen will relate to the characters and follow their lives with interest. These stories aren't sugar-coated, but present a Christian viewpoint within the framework of today's teen world.
6: While they're entertaining, these stories are also a great way to open communication with your teenagers on issues that affect their lives now, and on decisions that will affect their future.
3: Mm-hmm. 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We're sure you'll agree with us that these stories would be of real benefit to your teen. That's at yourstoryhour.org.
6: But for now, let's get back to Aunt Carol's story, The Club.
3: All summer long, Callie, Kanisha, and Jack worked hard to earn money for their charities. Callie cut her hair and sent in a 16-inch ponytail so that it could be incorporated into a wig for a child. She loved looking at the before and after photos of kids on the charity's website and seeing the difference that the gift of hair made in their young lives. Kanisha continued working with her church group to raise money for sickle cell anemia research. Callie's business as a pet sitter for vacationing neighbors proved to be a good money raiser, as did Jack's lawn mowing service. One day in mid-August, the club met to take stock of their efforts.
2: 70, 80, 90, 91, 2, 3.
1: God bless. You got a cold?
2: No, it's allergies. Turns out I'm allergic to cats.
0: To cats? Oh, no.
2: I guess it's a good thing my pet sitting days are about over.
1: I

0: Yes. So how much total?
1: A grand total of $493.
2: Wow, that's great.
1: And don't forget, I've got another week. Well, week and a half. So I'm guessing maybe another $50. How about you, Jack?
3: Chocolate cake coming right up, exclusively baked for the members of the club.
2: Hey, Mrs. G. Cool. Look at the top of the cake, you guys.
0: Dollar sign decorations all over it.
3: We're celebrating today. I'm so proud of you. And the dollar signs stand for all the money you've raised. Oh, Gesundheit. Let me grab the tissues for you. Oh, by the way, that reminds me. I'm so glad you sneezed.
1: Thanks, Mom. Just what I need. A mother who loves sneezes.
3: No, it's not that. You just reminded me. Now, you sit there. I'll be back in a flash. Okay, this is what I've been wanting to show you.
1: The handkerchief? The one you have framed?
3: Mm-hmm.
1: The one that hangs on your bedroom wall?
3: Yes, that's the one.
2: It's really pretty, Mrs. G.
3: Oh, no. Well, I mean, it is pretty, but that's not the reason I'm showing it to you.
1: Well, what then?
3: I want to tell you the story of the handkerchief. I've never told you before, Callie, but now the time is right.
1: The story? I don't understand.
3: Yes, the story. Jack, do I have this right? The reason you were interested in working to free slaves is that a member of your own family was once a slave?
0: Yeah, my great-great-great-grandfather. Three greats.
3: Well, believe it or not, Callie's great-great-grandmother, two greats, was also once a slave.
1: What?
0: But she's white!
3: Well, she wasn't a slave here in this country. And this handkerchief actually belonged to her.
1: You're kidding.
3: No, that's why it's so special. Why I had it framed.
2: Tell us about her, Mrs. G. Where does she live?
1: Yeah, Mom.
3: Well, her name was Ellie, and she lived in Armenia a long, long time ago. Now, during a terrible war, her father had been captured and killed by those who hated Christians, and she and her mother had been driven from their home. After months of hardships and ill health, her mother knew that she didn't have long to live.
4: Ellie, my darling, come near to me.
5: Yes, Mother. Can I get you something?
4: No, my child. Just sit and listen.
5: Yes, Mother.
4: I don't have long. Ellie, darling, I'm so sick. So weak. I know that soon.
5: No, Mother, you're going to be well. You'll see.
4: I wish it could be true. But Jesus is my Savior. And soon I will be safe in His arms. It's you that I worry about, Ellie. What will become of you?
5: Oh, Mother.
4: I have prayed. And prayed. And I believe. I know. That it will be best. If I sell you.
5: No.
4: Yes. You are to become a servant. In the house. Of a rich family.
5: No. Oh, Mother, no.
4: I have seen. That the girls. The orphans. They are so much safer when they are part of a well-to-do landowner's family. They're not on the streets begging, or worse.
5: But...
4: No, Ellie. You must do this for me. It is my dying wish.
5: Mother, no, please.
4: Oh, my darling. It is done. Already I have arranged for it. You will be safe there.
3: And so it happened. Ellie became a servant, a slave, really, of a rich family. Her mother died soon.

0: and after.
1: That's terrible. Her own mother sold her into slavery?
0: But only after prayer, Callie. Only after she was sure that that's what God was telling her to do. And the Rich family treated Ellie reasonably well, although she had to work very, very hard. She had food, she had shelter, and she was safe from life on the streets, where young girls were routinely abused and beaten. But then, one day...
2: Ellie, please come here.
3: Yes, Master.
2: Ellie, I'm sorry, but I can't keep you anymore. My business has suffered losses, and we can't afford you. So tomorrow, I will take you to the slave block in town to be sold.
3: Oh, Master, please.
2: There's nothing to be done about it, Ellie. Be ready tomorrow morning. First thing.
0: That night, Ellie could not stop crying. She was so afraid of what would happen in the morning when she was to be sold as cattle or sold to the highest bidder. She wept and pleaded to God for mercy.
3: Oh, God, I am so frightened. What will happen to me? Who will buy me? What if my new master is cruel? What if he beats me? What if he abuses me? Oh, God, I should have given my heart to you long ago. My father was a Christian. My mother was a Christian. And they told me about you, how they trusted you. Now I know how much I need you. So please, Father, forgive me of my sins. Make my heart clean. I want to be your child. And please take care of me.
0: The next morning, Ellie's master took her to the slave market. She was led to the auction block by a rope fastened around her neck, and she was terrified.
3: Oh, Lord, please help me, please help me, please help me.
0: Soon, there were 5 men bidding on her, and each one looked more cruel and barbarous than the next. Then something truly strange happened.
4: 100! Do I hear 125? 125!
5: 125!
6: 125, hackle, I'll pay 150!
5: 200!
4: 200 going once! 200 going...
7: Wait! Wait just a minute.
4: What? Who are you?
5: You're spoiling our fun.
7: Never mind. I want to look this slave over more closely.
5: Hey, we better get out of the way.
4: One minute. Closer look can't hurt.
5: Let's get on with it. I have this slave. You'll see. No.
0: As this man looked Ellie over from head to foot, she shuddered. He looked worse, if possible, than any of the others. What if he should outbid all of them?
7: Yes.
6: Hey, get out of the way.
7: Yes, you are the one I want.
6: Yeah, let's get on with it. I want to take her home with me.
4: Okay, you've had your chance. Go on, get moving.
7: Yes, I'm going.
4: 200. I've got 200.
5: 250, that's my bid, 250. I'll make it 300.
7: 1,000.
4: 1,000.
7: You heard me. 1,000.
4: 1,000 once. 1,000 twice. 1,000 to the man who wanted a closer look.
0: The man who had outbid all the others came to the auction block and led Ellie away by the rope. She was so overcome with terror that she stumbled and staggered as they made their way through the crowd.
8: Oh, Mom.
9: Wow, Mrs. G.
8: What happened?
0: Well, yeah, that's the most interesting part of the story. After leading her along for several blocks, the man rounded a corner and pulled Ellie with him. Then he stopped. And a kind, understanding smile replaced his cruel sneer. He removed the rope from around her neck and said,
10: "Do not be afraid, my child. What is your name?"
3: "Ellie. My name is Ellie."
10: "And mine is Abdul. Don't be afraid. You won't be hurt. My wife is here, and she will take good care of you. Jasmine, come here."
11: "I'm coming. Is she the one, Abdul?"

0: Yes, Jasmine, she's the one. She is the one.
1: Abdul and his wife Jasmine cared for Ellie throughout the rest of the war, and when it was over, they helped her find her way back to her homeland and to her relatives. But before they left her, they had one more surprise.
0: Ellie, do you remember that day in the market when you were on the auction block?
2: The day Abdul came to bid on you.
3: I'll never forget. What a terrible day that was. At first, anyway.
0: I want you to know that I would never have imagined that I would ever go to the slave market. But the night before, I had a dream. And in that dream, I saw myself buying a slave.
2: A young girl.
0: I saw myself buying you, Ellie.
3: Me?
0: You.
2: That morning, God impressed Abdul to act on his dream, and so we went to the slave market.
0: And that's why I came forward to get a closer look. I could hardly believe my eyes. There you were, the girl I had seen in my dream. I acted mean so that the others wouldn't know what I had in mind, but I knew then that God had sent the dream to me. And I knew that he had sent me to the market that day to save you.
3: Oh, God, thank you. Thank you, thank you, thank you, Lord.
1: And so that's the story of your great-great-grandmother, Ellie. She was saved because God heard her plea, and God sent a man she had never seen before to buy her.
4: Mom, I don't know what to say. Me either. Except, hey, you and Jack are kind of doing the same thing as he did.
5: Huh?
4: Well, think about it. You're Christians. We all are. And you're going to send the money to buy back other Christians who are slaves.
6: Hey, yeah, you're right.
5: Cool. This is awesome.
7: At the end of the summer, the club met for the last time. The results of their efforts were truly amazing.
4: Whoa. It's hard to believe, but our youth group raised a total of $551.67 from our bake sales. Of course, we'd have had more, except Jack here ate another $25 worth of my cookies.
5: Well, a guy's got to keep up his strength, you know. Mowing lawns takes lots of energy.
6: Tell me again how much you made, Jack.
5: $685.
6: Wow. That's a lot of lawns.
5: And a lot of sweat.
4: And a lot of cookies.
5: Come on now. You know I deserve them.
4: Yeah, well. How about you, Kelly? What's your grand total?
6: $545. I'm still in shock.
4: And still sneezing.
6: Got that right.
5: Guess what I found out?
6: What?
5: I saw on the website about buying back slaves that this group sent in $2,000, and it was enough money to buy 20 slaves.
6: You're kidding! Is the price still the same?
5: I don't know.
6: Because if it is, we just raised enough to buy 12 people. Maybe some will even be kids like us.
5: What a thought!
4: Awesome!
6: Absolutely amazing! Praise God!
8: Wow, Aunt Carol, awesome and amazing is right.
9: Well, Uncle Dan, never underestimate kid power or teen power.
8: Mm-hmm.
9: When all that energy is aimed at a goal, great things can be accomplished.
8: I'll say, what a difference all our young listeners would make if they would use their summers to raise money for their favorite charity.
9: Or, if not raising money, they could volunteer to shop for shut-ins, help in a local soup kitchen, mow the lawn, rake leaves, or shovel snow for older neighbors. There are so many opportunities to spread kindness. And I know you boys and girls want to help.
8: Remember, Jesus said that whatever we do for others, why, it's just like doing it for him.
9: So may God bless you as you ask him to show you how you can make a difference.
8: Goodbye for now.
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9: This is Aunt Carol.
8: And Uncle Dan saying,
9: goodbye, everyone.

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1: Hello, friends. How about an amazing fact? In the 16th century, Holland was ruled by Margaret of Austria, a woman renowned for intelligence and political skill. She was the daughter of Emperor Maximilian I of the Holy Roman Empire, one of Europe's most powerful rulers at the time. As a ruler in an era filled with court intrigue, assassinations, and power struggles, Margaret was constantly on guard against betrayal, especially the threat of poisoning, which was a common method of assassination in those days. To protect herself, Margaret only drank from a beautiful goblet made of pure rock crystal. She believed in the widespread myth that the crystal would reveal poison by changing color. However, fate had a different plan. One day, as a servant handed her a drink, the goblet slipped from his hands and shattered on the stone floor. Although the pieces were carefully cleaned up, a tiny unnoticed shard found its way into Margaret's slipper. Over time, this small piece of sharp crystal embedded itself in her foot, leading to an unfortunate infection that caused gangrene. Despite the best efforts of her doctors, her condition worsened until the only hope was the amputation of her leg, an ordeal from which she never recovered. In a strange twist of fate, the very crystal goblet that she had trusted to keep her safe became the cause of her death. Just as Margaret depended upon a crystal goblet for protection, many people today put their trust in wealth, status, man-made traditions. Yet these false assurances will ultimately fail. The Bible warns against placing trust in material possessions or in human wisdom. In Proverbs chapter 14, verse 12, we read, "There is a way that seems right to a man, but the end of it is the way of death." You know, Pastor Alden, we're living in a society today where people are looking at what's happening in the world around them, and they're wondering, where can I put my trust? Where can I find security? Is it in finances? Is it in position? Is it in human power? Well, the Bible says there's something better. We can trust the Word of God, right?
2: Right.
1: Because the Bible reveals to us a Savior, and we can trust in Jesus. Matter of fact, the Bible tells us in Psalms 118, verse 8, "It is better to trust in the Lord than to put confidence in man." I think that's a
2: Amen.
1: Pretty clear verse there. 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
1: And my name is Jean Ross and
2: Pastor Alden Ho.
1: All right, Pastor Alden. As you can see, Pastor Doug is out of town today, but this is a live, interactive, international Bible study. So

0: friend, if you have a Bible question, this is a good time to pick up your phone and give us a call. We've got some Bible software programs here on our computer. We can look up different Bible answers. We love talking about the Word of God. We like talking about the Christian life and faith. So give us a call this evening. But before we go to the phone lines, we always like to start with a word of prayer.
1: That's right. Let's bow our heads. Father in heaven, we thank you for a wonderful day today. We ask that you would guide and direct us as we go through some of these calls. Direct our thoughts and minds and lift us up closer to you. Be with those who are calling. Convict us of what we hear from the Bible, because that is the only thing we can trust in these days. In Jesus' name we pray. Amen.
0: Amen. All right, who's our first caller this evening?
1: We have Janine. She's in North Carolina, and she actually has a very good question. And her question pertains to, well, can she actually stay home?
0: Janine, welcome to Bible Answers Live. You're on the air.
2: Well, my question is, I'm handicapped, and I haven't been to church for a while because I have one bad leg that really jumps, and I don't want to go to church and fall. Will I be saved if I don't go to church? I do watch church on the Hope Channel.
0: Okay. Well, that is a good question. Do we have to go to church to be saved? Well, obviously, there's situations, like you explained, where we can't get out for sickness or handicap. Fortunately, we can still participate in worship through modern technology. At a Granite Bay Church, one of the church that I pastor here, we have what we call online members. So folks actually tune in every week and they watch through the internet and they participate as much as they can from a distance. So yes, there are situations where people can't actually get out to church. God understands. We can still worship Him. In truth, we can still be faithful wherever we are. If possible, it's always nice. And we encourage people to visit or at least try to get out as much as possible to participate in a local church in your area. But obviously, because of health situations, maybe somebody's living too far away from a church and they can't get to the church. Well, then you can't participate through modern technology. So, yes, God knows the heart. He understands the situation of each person. And, yes, don't be worried that you won't be saved. No, God understands and God knows. Thank you, Jan. Who do we have next?
1: We have Glenn calling from Ohio. Glenn, he's got a question regarding two verses.
0: Hi, Glenn. Welcome to Bible Answers Live.
3: Good evening. Thank you for taking my call, pastors. Yeah, two scriptures, Isaiah chapter 60, all of it. And the Old Testament scripture, Zechariah chapter 8. They both start with an accolade toward Jerusalem, and they end up talking about a massive movement of Gentiles to Jerusalem. My question is it possible that these two events could be the same prophetically?
0: Okay, yes, there is a connection. There is a theme that we see in the Old Testament, and then it's also paralleled in the New Testament, and that is in the Old Testament you have Israel representing the people of God, and then you have the Gentiles, those who have not made a decision for the truth. They don't know the truth, and the purpose of God raising up Israel was to proclaim the truth. They were the recipients of His law, and they were to be a light unto the Gentiles, to shine forth the gospel of truth. And there was a remnant, as we know, that did receive Jesus as the Messiah, and they came out of, well, they were literal Jews, but they became part of spiritual Israel, or the church, and the gospel then goes to the Gentiles. So these passages of scripture in particular that you're talking about in Isaiah chapter 60, we don't have time to read through the whole chapter, and also Zechariah 8, it speaks of the Gentiles coming to Jerusalem, the ancient historical city of Jerusalem, which existed in the time of Jesus. The temple, of course, in Jerusalem was destroyed in 70 AD, and of course, Jerusalem today is a type of the New Jerusalem that we read about. And the New Jerusalem is symbolic in two senses. One, it represents the people of God, or represents the church, and it's people responding to the preaching of the gospel, and they coming and being a part of God's spiritual Jerusalem, God's spiritual temple. But there is a New Jerusalem that the Bible speaks of, and when the earth is made new, Revelation chapter 21, it talks about the New Jerusalem coming down from heaven. It speaks of all the nations gathering and coming into the New Jerusalem, coming to worship God. So it's got a prophetic application as well. It's got the symbolic meaning the New Jerusalem, or the Jerusalem, the church,

0: then it has this prophetic fulfillment that happens at the end of time when all things are made new.
1: Pastor John, don't we have a pocketbook on that, that's spiritual Israel?
0: We do. That is a great read that I think deals with a number of these passages of scripture that people have. And how do they get that book?
1: So if you'd like to get that book called Spiritual Israel, you can call the number 1-800-835-6747 and ask for that book, Spiritual Israel. And speaking of Jerusalem, Andrew's here with from Kansas, and he's got a question about city or country living.
0: Hi, Andrew. Welcome to Bible Answers Live.
2: Hello. Yeah, my question is, where do we find in the Bible that we're supposed to head out of cities at the end times?
0: Okay. Well, you know, the Bible does make it clear that in the end time, God's people are going to face persecution. First of all, you're not going to be able to buy and sell. God does promise to be with his people, and he will direct. Cities are probably one of the first things they're going to face judgment. Even now, when there's political unrest, it usually centers in the cities, especially as we reach the end of time and there's an increase of strife. Judgments are coming. Eventually, you read in Revelation, talks about the seven last plagues falling upon cities and upon entire nations. You want to be in the country. And throughout history, when God's people faced persecution, they would often flee from the cities to a more remote area. During the 1260 years of papal supremacy, you had groups like the Waldensians, who found safety in the mountains of northern Italy. Jesus said, when they persecute you in one city, then flee to the next. And so as we near the end of time, I think God's going to be leading, and we want to start removing ourselves, especially from these big, dense cities. Even now, I don't think you want to be in downtown L.A. or San Francisco or New York City and try and raise a family. There is so much crime and conflict and issues that are taking place in our cities. Now, there's still a work to do. We've got to reach people in the city, and so some are called to preach and teach, share the gospel, even in large cities. But it's pretty clear from Scripture that as we near the end, the safest place is going to be in the more rural country type areas.
1: You know, my mind goes to the verse that Jesus was talking about in Matthew 24, verse 15. Therefore, when you see the abomination of desolation spoken of by Daniel the prophet standing in the holy place, and then verse 16 is the key, then let those who are in Judea flee to the mountains. Mm-hmm. And we have a pocketbook on that, too, that's called The Abomination of Desolation.
0: Okay, so there are some prophetic signs that the Bible gives us.
1: There is.
0: And in particular, the Abomination of Desolation. Now, that has a historical application. It refers to the destruction of Jerusalem in 70 AD by the Romans. But like many of these symbols, it also has a future prophetic application, even to our time. So you want to get that, friends. It's called The Abomination of Desolation. One of the amazing facts is pocketbooks. And it's free. As they say, the price is right. What do you have to do to get the book?
1: And it's on the screen right now. If you call 1-800-835-6747, ask for The Abomination of Desolation, and we'll be glad to send that to you. We have Lena in Florida, first-time caller, and she's got a question here regarding her faith and how you live today.
0: Hi, Lena. Welcome to Bible Answers Live. You're on the air.
3: Thank you. My husband and I had seven children. He's since passed in 2021. And my children are faced daily with the burden of the economy, the way it is and everything. And I worry that when they talk to me and I fall short of giving them like a Christian answer. And I watched the Doug Basher program on the Holy Spirit today, and I don't want to lose my chance with having possibly the Holy Spirit come to me. I feel like I'm just hanging on by the grace of God. But I want to be faithful and talk to my children, but I don't know how to do it without turning back to sin. You know, I'm not saying anything bad, but...
0: Yeah, so basically you're asking, how can we live a Christian life and be a witness to our family, even in the midst of a very sinful world? Well, first of all, you want to begin by making sure that your heart is right with God. And you do that by coming before him with a spirit of repentance. The Bible says, if we confess our sins,

0: John 1:9, he's faithful and just to forgive us and to cleanse us from all our unrighteousness. So we need to believe that if we come to God and we say, Lord, please forgive me, that he will. Then we also need to ask for the Holy Spirit. And Jesus says, how much more your Heavenly Father is willing to give the Holy Spirit to those that ask him. So we need to ask and say, Lord, I can't live the Christian life without the help of the Holy Spirit. Don't wait for some kind of feeling, because the Bible says we are to walk by faith, not by sight. So that means that we claim the promises of God. We believe that God is doing a work within us, even though we might not feel it right then and there. We are trusting that God is in control. You know, there's an interesting picture that you see in Scripture where it describes God as the potter and we are the clay. And the one who molds the clay is the potter. And so when we give our hearts to Jesus, we need to trust that he is molding our characters. He is transforming us. Sometimes we can't even see it, but we are to trust that he will finish the work that he has started. Don't get discouraged, though, Leanne, if you stumble and fall. God is on your side. He wants to save you. Just come back to him and say, Lord, please forgive me. Claim the promises. What can we do to influence those around us, especially our children? Well, first of all, we can be an example. So we can have a life of faith, trusting in the Lord, holding on to him. We can speak or share with others, with our family, our faith, as the opportunities open up. I mean, if they don't want to hear, you can't push it on them. But you can also pray. So you can live a life, you can share where you can, and you can pray for them, asking that the Lord would guide in their hearts and lives and bring them to a point of realizing their need of Jesus. So those are the things we want to do. And, you know, living the Christian life is the work of a lifetime. You know, we step forward and we stumble. We just got to get right back up and say, Lord, please forgive me, and press on, trusting in the Lord. Sometimes Christians are living a life, their Christian life, and they're so filled with fear and anxiety and worried, well, am I saved? Am I doing the right thing? Just commit your heart to Jesus and trust in him, right? And then be faithful each and every day. You know, we do have a book. It's talking about life in the Spirit. It talks about the Holy Spirit and how we can have assurance in our Christian experience. Actually, we have a book called Assurance as well, Justification Made Simple. So life in the Spirit, and the book Assurance, Justification Made Simple. Both of them are excellent reads, filled with wonderful Bible promises. And Leanne, you'd be blessed to read that. Just call and ask. And for anyone, you can call and ask for those two books, Life in the Spirit, and Assurance, Justification Made Simple.
1: You know, the other thing I was thinking of too is that children are actually watching mom. And so if you display your faith and you have morning worships with your children, that's very important for them to be able to see that you actually practice what you profess to believe and what you're trying to talk about. And that's very, very needed for their own faith as well.
0: Yeah, they want to see faith in action, right?
1: Exactly.
0: As a witness. Well, thank you, Leanne, for your question. Good question. Who do we have next?
1: We have Anna from Oregon, and she's got a question regarding justification and salvation. Welcome, Anna.
0: Hi, Anna. You on the air.
2: Hi. Evening, pastors. So I've heard a bunch of different pastors and preachers talk about justification, I guess sanctification and salvation. I don't know if those are the same thing, but I was wondering if you could maybe clear it up for me.
0: Absolutely. So there are three terms that is often used with reference to salvation. So salvation would be the big umbrella, salvation or redemption. And it's divided up into three parts. The first is what we call justification. The second is sanctification. And the third is glorification. Now, each of them have a different function, a different work. So justification occurs when we come to Jesus and we confess our sins, just like 1 John 1 verse 9, the verse I just quoted. If we confess our sins, he's faithful and just to forgive us. The famous passage in Scripture, John 3:16, says, if we believe in Jesus, that's justification. That's where God accepts us just as if we have never sinned. We are clothed with Christ's robe of righteousness. All of our sins are cleansed, and the righteousness of Jesus is accredited to our account. So we are justified. Another way of thinking of justification is freedom from the penalty of sin. The Bible says the wages of sin is death, but if we receive Jesus and he is our substitute, our sacrifice, we are freed from the penalty of sin, which is death. And we can have hope, and we can trust in a glorious future of eternal life. But in addition to justification,

0: salvation, there is something the Bible refers to as sanctification. When you receive Jesus as your personal Savior, the Holy Spirit now begins to work within your heart and within your life. The things you once loved, you don't love so much anymore. And the things you weren't interested in, the spiritual things, suddenly there is a growing desire to learn more. You want to know more about Jesus. And the sins that before you probably didn't think too much about, but now when you sin, you feel bad and you say, Lord, please forgive me. And that's evidence that the Holy Spirit is working upon your heart. And the Holy Spirit is beginning to do a work of transformation or changing us from the inside out. So sanctification is freedom from the power of sin. Justification, freedom from the penalty. And then sanctification is freedom from the power of sin in our lives and in the world even today. But we are still living in a sin-polluted environment. There is pain and suffering and sorrow and death in this world today. And so the ultimate reward for the redeemed is when all things are made new. That is freedom from the penalty, or the presence, I should say, the presence of sin. And that's glorification. That happens when Jesus comes the second time. These mortal bodies put on immortality, and one day Jesus will make all things new, a new heavens and a new earth, as we read about in Revelation chapter 21. So justification is the freedom of the penalty of sin. Sanctification is freedom from the power of sin. And glorification is freedom from the presence of sin. So that's an easy way to think of it. We do have a book called Justification or Assurance, Justification Made Simple. We also have another book that I just thought of right now. It's called Three Steps to Heaven. It talks about justification, sanctification, glorification. You might want to call and ask for that. And what's the number?
1: You can call 1-800-835-6747 and ask for those books. You know, one of the things I was thinking about when it comes to this is, many religions believe that when you accept Christ, you're saved at that moment, and you just jump from justification to waiting for the Lord to return, glorification. But they miss that long road in the middle, which actually Jesus talked about in Matthew 25 with the virgins.
0: That's right. Well, you know, when we receive Jesus, we're not immediately transported to heaven. We still have to live in a world of sin. Our characters don't change overnight. That sinful inclination is still there even after we receive Jesus, and we want to live a victorious life. We need to gain victory. And so that's sanctification.
1: Absolutely.
0: That begins to work within us. All right. Thank you. Who do we have next?
1: We have Anthony in New York. Anthony is asking a question about marriage here.
0: Hi, Anthony. Welcome to Bible Answers Live. You're on the air.
2: Yes. Hello. Good evening, pastors. My question is a very sensitive topic, but I think it's very important, especially in this day in which we're living. I know that God hates divorce, and but I do see in Matthew chapter 19, starting in verse 8, where it talks about, well, yeah, around that area where it talks about Moses allowing divorce because of the hardness of our hearts.
0: Mm-hmm.
2: But the Bible, God does make it very clear that it's only as a matter of adultery that he condones divorce and separation. So my question is specifically, though, as it pertains to abuse, physical, emotional, verbal abuse, things like that. What does the Bible have to say about how God wants us to handle abuse in a marital relationship?
0: Okay.
2: Especially when there's children involved.
0: Yes, that's a good question. Of course, we live in a world of sin, and sin affects every area of our lives, including relationships, and it's especially difficult when in a marriage you have a believer and somebody who's not a believer, or maybe you have different conflicts of personalities and people are facing abuse. First of all, if somebody is in a situation where they are facing physical abuse, you probably want to remove yourself from that situation. Of course, there is verbal abuse that somebody can give you, and so on and so forth. That doesn't necessarily mean that you get divorced right away. There are situations where separation might be needed, where you need to take a break, and maybe you do need to seek some counseling and speak to the pastor if it's two believers and you want to find Christian counselor to kind of help you in that situation. Divorce is not the first option. There are other options. First, separation, you want to make sure that you're safe. You want to make sure your children are safe, especially if it's a very physically abusive situation and they are suffering. So we want to be aware of that. And then maybe seek the guidance of a trusted Christian counselor or a pastor and pray for guidance. Say, Lord, what would it be the right steps? You don't want to rush to divorce, but you do want to make sure that you are in a safe environment first, and then begin to dialogue.

0: discuss. Ultimately, you know, God is able to change the heart if two people are willing. I've seen miracles in my ministry and counseling many people, many couples, and if there is a willingness and a humbling of the heart, God can transform somebody's life. It's amazing what can happen. But that's where you need to kind of pray for guidance and seek some counsel and some guidance from some Christian counselors. So, yeah, that is a difficult situation, but there is hope.
1: Also, if you actually attend church, Anthony, maybe talk to the pastor and get some counseling with the pastor, not just you, but also with your wife too. But we have a pocketbook on this called The Bible on Marriage, Divorce, and Remarriage. And you can get that book if you call 1-800-835-6747. And thank you for the call, Anthony.
0: That is a great resource. Just to add, that's a fairly newer book, Marriage, Divorce, and Remarriage, and it gives all the scriptures there and gives the additional details. Thank you, Anthony. Who do we have next?
1: We have Ryan in New Mexico, and he's got a question in regards to the name Yahweh.
0: Hi, Ryan. Welcome to Bible Answers Live.
2: How are you doing tonight, guys?
0: We're doing great. Thanks for calling.
2: Well, my question is Jesus Yahweh? And when I say Yahweh, I'm talking about, you know, they changed the name over 6,000 times, you know, out of tradition, out of man-made tradition, to the Lord, all capitals, or God, all capitals, but the original said Yahweh. And I'm just wondering, is Jesus Yahweh?
0: Okay, well, good question. Well, first of all, about the word Yahweh, we're not exactly sure of the pronunciation, and here's why. In the Hebrew Old Testament, when it came to the name of God, they didn't put down the vowels. They had the consonants, but the vowels, it was such a sacred name that they didn't spell it out fully. So the best we could tell, it's possibly connected to Yahweh would be a good, at least a best understanding that we have of that. Is the name Yahweh referring to Jesus? I think it is. And here's why. When Moses God appeared to Moses at the burning bush, and Moses said, well, what's your name? God said, I am that I am. And that's sort of this name given of God. Jesus in the New Testament refers to himself and says, I am, refers to himself as before Moses was, before Abraham, I am. So that name is associated with Jesus. Lord, Yahweh, Jehovah, there's different pronunciations of that, but it's a name referring to God. And in the Old Testament, yes, Jesus used that name as well. So I think that's pretty clear from Scripture. Well, friends, you hear the music in the background. It's not the end of the program. We're coming up on the best part of Bible Answers Live. We're just taking a short break, some important announcements. So don't go too far. We'll be right back.
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5: 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In these new programs, Steve Wolberg, Jeff Zerminski, and myself, all who share Jewish background, relate our personal miraculous journeys of faith in a winsome way. And we consider together the controversial question, are Jesus and Judaism compatible? You will personally be inspired by these life-changing stories. 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
10: 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Welcome back. This is Bible Answers Live, a live interactive international Bible study. Pastor Doug is out of town this evening, but my name is John Ross, and joining me is Pastor Eldon. Yes, thank you, Pastor Eldon. It's been a while since last you were here, but we are glad you are here. You know, we were just talking to a caller, the previous caller before the break, about the names of God, and he asked specifically about Yahweh and Jehovah that we find. We have a book.
11: 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We have David from Virginia. He's got a question about the Sabbath.
10: Hi, David. Welcome to Bible Answers Live. You're on the air.
12: Hello, pastors. Happy to be here.
10: Yeah, thanks for calling.
12: All right, so my question is, so I'm 18, and my grandfather is a Southern Baptist pastor. And me and my family, with my dad, you know, we started keeping the Sabbath. And I'd like to know what would be the best way to share with him about the Sabbath, you know, its solemnity, that we are to still keep it even after, you know, Jesus, you know, was resurrected.
10: Yes, yes. Good question. Yes, how do we share the truth specifically about the Sabbath? And so you're talking about sharing the truth with others who are Christians, who are already members of a church. Well, there's several things. First of all, you want to be the best example that you can be. So first of all, by keeping the Sabbath, you setting an example, that often will raise questions where someone will ask and say, well, that's a little odd. You know, why are you keeping the Sabbath? I thought that was done away with. And that does give you an opportunity to share as you faithfully keep the Sabbath. If the person is open to learning more, you can maybe share with them some resources. And Amazing Facts has some wonderful resources. There is a website that Amazing Facts has called sabbathtruth.com, just sabbathtruth.com. It's got all the scriptures there. It's got some wonderful resources. It's got some video content. You can even share a YouTube video if your grandfather's open to watching something on that. There is a lot of excellent information on that subject of the Sabbath. And, you know, there are many Christians from different denominations that are beginning to discover the truths of the Sabbath. It is as if there's a revival of folks realizing, well, the Ten Commandments are still 10, not 9. So why do we ignore the Fourth Commandment? How does that apply to our life? So by your own example, you want to do the best you can. When opportunity arises, you want to be able to give a passage of scripture to help support the truth, and then if they're willing, share resources, whether that is a piece of literature or maybe direct them to a video that they can watch that'll give more information. So blessings, David, in your work of sharing our Bible truth.
11: David, I would encourage you, call in to the number 1-800-835-6747 and ask for the book,

0: factor between good and evil?
1: So, good question. Often we face choices and we're trying to decide, well, what's the right path? What's the right decision for me to make in this case? The first thing you want to do is look at the principle. So, does that principle line up with Scripture? If the principle conflicts with one of the commandments, if it is a principle that contradicts the Scriptures, well, then the answer is pretty clear. You know, the Bible says, to the law and to the testimony, this Isaiah, if they speak not according to this, there is no light in them. So any teaching, any idea, any decision that needs to be made, it needs to first of all be in harmony with Scripture. But there are many decisions that are in harmony with the principles of Scripture, and we're still not quite sure which way to go. The second step is then to seek Christian counsel. So if there are Christians, maybe in your church or family, it's wise to say, you know, here's the situation I'm facing. What do you think? What guidance can you give me? And be open to listen to different thoughts that people might have. Of course, make it a matter of prayer and pray and say, Lord, I want to do what's right. I don't want to fall into the trap of making a bad decision. So please guide. And then pray that He would open and close doors according to His providence. So God is able to close doors, He's able to open doors, He's able to guide us, and then trust His leading. So those would be the principles you want to follow. You want to make sure the principles are correct, lined up with Scripture. Seek the guidance of godly people. Pray, make it a matter of prayer, and then pray that God would open and close doors according to His will. So those are the steps you want to follow. We do have a book. It's called Determining the Will of God, and it outlines these principles and gives more details on that.
2: Wonderful. You can get that, Carol, if you call 1-800-835-6747 and ask for that book. We also have now Mary, also in California. She's got a question about Matthew 21. Mary.
3: Yes. What does it mean to be broken on the rock, who is Christ?
1: Okay. Yes, let me read the verse. I think you're referring to Matthew 21, verse 44. And you know what? Maybe I will just read the verse. Let me start in verse 42 for those who might be driving, get the context of the question. Jesus said to them, "Have you never read the Scriptures? The stone which the builders rejected has become the chief cornerstone. This was the Lord's doing, and it is marvelous in our eyes. Therefore, I say unto you, the kingdom of God will be taken from you and given to a nation bearing the fruits of it." And he's talking to the religious leaders here. "And whoever falls upon this stone will be broken, but on whomever it falls, it will grind him to powder." This is a great prophecy. But let me just back up a little bit. Jesus talks about the stone that the builders rejected has become the chief cornerstone. There's a little story connected with this. In the building of the temple, in Solomon's temple, you remember the story in Scripture, all of the stones that were used in the construction of Solomon's temple were actually they were quarried off-site, so they got the dimensions and they dug the stone or carved out the stone, and they had it made so it would fit perfect, so they could just slide it into place when it actually came to the construction of the temple. There was a very important cornerstone that would bear a lot of weight, and it was sent from the quarry to the actual building site where they were going to build the temple. And at first, people didn't quite know what the stone was for. It didn't seem to fit in anything that they were working on at the moment. So they kind of just set it off to the side. It was a bit of a stumbling stone. It was kind of in the way. But when it came time to put in a cornerstone, this chief cornerstone, they were looking around for the right stone that had extra strength and the right angle and cut. And it was that stumbling stone. But it fit just perfectly, and that kind of became the chief cornerstone. And it's a symbol of Christ. The church is to be built on Jesus, the chief cornerstone. And so that's what Christ is referring to there. But then in verse 44, more specifically on your question, Jesus said, "Whoever falls upon this stone will be broken, but on whom it falls, it'll grind him to powder." The stone there is a reference to Christ. If we fall upon Jesus and we confess our sins and we humble our hearts, yes, we will be broken, but we will be healed, we'll be made whole, we'll be restored. But if we reject and we rebel against Christ, it talks about a stone falling upon us and grinding us to powder. Now, that imagery comes from Daniel chapter 2. In Daniel chapter 2, Nebuchadnezzar has a dream, and he sees this image with all of these different metals, and then a stone comes and strikes the image upon its feet and grinds the metals to powder. The wind blows it away, and the stone grows and becomes a great mountain that fills the whole earth. That stone striking the image represents the second coming of Christ. So when Jesus says, whoever the stone falls upon, it will grind him to powder, that is a reference to Daniel chapter 2.

0: it's a reference to judgment that is coming upon those who reject, those who refuse to humble their hearts and come to Jesus for salvation. That was a great study. There's a lot more we can say about it, but that sort of caps, I think, these key questions.
1: Don't we have the magazine, Daniel Revelation?
0: We do have a, that's right. We have a magazine that talks about Daniel chapter 2 and the stone cut out without hands.
1: Right, and that's called the Daniel and Revelation magazine. You can get that that magazine if you call 1-800-865-6747. Chris has got a question about taxes in Texas.
0: Okay. Hey, Chris, welcome to Bible Answers Live.
2: Thank you. So my question refers to taxes and tithes.
0: Okay.
2: Should I be adding the tithe receipt that I get from my church to that? And then when I get my tax return, do I pay a tithe on my actual tax return as well?
0: Okay. Well, good question. The receipt that you get from your church, your donations to the church is actually tax deductible. And that's why you get a receipt that comes from the church. There are laws in the United States. It's not in all countries, but the United States does have certain laws that any charitable donation, which includes to a church, is tax deductible. So you can remove from your taxes that portion. Do you pay taxes on your tax returns if funds come back to you? Typically not, because usually you pay your tithe at the beginning of your income. When you receive your paycheck, you want to pay your tithe right away. Usually your employer will withhold taxes. So usually if you're paying on the gross on everything, you've already technically paid tithe on your taxes, and then the return has already been taxed. If you don't pay on your taxes, then yes, you'd want to pay a tithe on your tax return. So hopefully that helps, Chris. Yes.
1: It's a good thing you didn't talk about Texas, too, because Texas and taxes would be.
0: Yeah, that would be fun. Pay taxes in Texas? Do you pay state tax? I know some states you don't have.
1: State income tax.
0: Okay.
1: That was a blessing about being there.
0: All right.
1: But
0: that's
1: yeah,
0: not the case in California.
1: Not the case. There's taxes on everything,
0: right.
1: Even the air you breathe.
0: That's right.
1: Phyllis, we have Phyllis, first-time caller. Phyllis in Arizona. Are you there, Phyllis? Thanks for calling.
3: Yes, I am. Thank you. My question tonight is in the Gospel of John, 14, chapter 3, Jesus said, "And if I go and prepare a place for you, I will come again and receive you unto myself, that where I am, there ye may be also." My question, just curiosity, why did Jesus say if? When I say if, well, then I might do something and I might not. But Jesus said if.
0: Okay, good question. The if in the verse applies to the previous statement. For example, if you read in verse 1, he says, "Let not your hearts be troubled. You believe in God, believe also in me. In my Father's house there are many mansions. If it were not so, I would have told you. I go to prepare a place for you." In other words, Jesus is saying to his disciples, if you believe in the Father, then you need to believe that I'm going to go and prepare a place for you. If you don't believe in the Father, well, I'm not going to prepare a place for you. Remember, the preparation of the place in heaven is for the saved. It's for those who believe in Jesus, those who believe in God or believe in the Father. So if we believe in God, we have the promise that he will prepare a place for us. If we don't believe in God, then there is no place prepared for us in heaven. Does that help, Phyllis?
3: Yes, I absolutely believe what the Bible says. But I guess it was just out of curiosity.
0: Yeah.
3: I wonder why he said if. Yeah.
0: The if is for those who believe. If they don't believe, they won't have a place. If they do believe, they will have a place.
3: Okay. Okay. And also, if you have information on why we shouldn't eat pork.
0: Okay.
3: Because
0: well,
3: I have several people that know I don't eat pork, and They wonder why.
0: All right, good question. Well, we do have some material. It's called God's Free Health Plan. It's one of our Amazing Facts study guides. We also have a book, I think, that's entitled, at least it was, Death in the Kitchen. It's kind of got an intriguing title. It talks about food. Now, of course, pork is probably one of the most unhealthy meats that one could eat. The Bible in the Old Testament and also in the New Testament refers to unclean foods. And pork would fall into that category. Pigs are unclean.

0: And the biblical principle for a clean meat or an unclean meat has to do with whether the animal has cloven hooves, divided hooves, and chews the cud. So a cow or a sheep, they have divided hooves, they chew the cud. But a pig does not chew the cud, even though it might have a cloven hoof. Camels chew the cud, but they don't have a hoof, so they're unclean. And then there's also principles applying to the fish as well. But call and ask for that study guide. It's called God's Free Health Plan. It'll put all the verses there and provide some additional information.
1: And that whole scenario of what you can eat and can't eat is found in Leviticus 11, in case you haven't read that before. You can always get them to refer to that. So thank you for your call, Phyllis. Paul in South Dakota has a good question regarding Bible study and becoming a member, but yet living a certain way.
0: Hey, Paul, welcome to Bible Answers Live.
2: Yeah, thank you, brothers. God bless you. So my scenario that I've thought in my mind is if a man and a woman are living together and they decide they want Bible studies and they come to your church or contact you somehow and you set up, you know, a time for them to study with. And during the course of the studies, you find out that they're not married and that they're in an intimate relationship. Would they be able to be baptized at the end of the studies?
0: Okay, well, that's a good question. That's a real-life situation that I have faced in my ministry, and I'm sure Pastor Eldon has faced that too. If we meet with someone or a couple and we do Bible studies with them, during the Bible study, it becomes pretty clear what God's ideal is, and God's ideal is for marriage. So if two people are living together and they're not married, well, then they need to get married. So there have been times in the work that I've been doing where I have married a man and a woman and baptized them, married them one day and baptized them a week later. So we want to make sure that we do everything we can before we are baptized to set our lives in order. Doesn't mean we're perfect, but the clear principles of faith we want to embrace, we want to be faithful. And so it's important for a person to first work that out before they are baptized. And that's usually the path that we follow.
1: And we have lesson number 5 in our Bible study guide called Keys for a Happy Marriage. And that would be very helpful to pass on to them as you're studying with them as well. And let's see, we have Rachel in Arizona talking about the Ark of the Covenant. Rachel, are you there?
3: Thank you. So my question is, does Bible scripture disclose the location of the Ark of the Covenant?
0: Okay. It doesn't clearly tell us where the ark is. It would kind of be nice if it did, because we could go find it. But it's from just the historical account. The Ark of the Covenant was removed from the temple in Jerusalem, most likely by Jeremiah the prophet before the Babylonian captivity. And that occurred around 600 BC, 600 years before Christ. So Jeremiah knew that the Babylonians were coming, Nebuchadnezzar was coming. He knew that the city would eventually fall. He prophesied about that event. He was in Jerusalem during that time period and when Jerusalem actually did fall. So it's quite possible that Jeremiah and some of the other priests, knowing that the city was going to fall, they hid the Ark of the Covenant in one of the many caves around Jerusalem. And it's still there today. Now, after the 7 years of Babylonian captivity, when the Jews came back from Babylon, they started to rebuild the temple. It was a time of instability. There was political unrest by the nations around them, and they didn't feel, at least at first, to bring the temple back or bring the ark back into the temple. It could very well be that some who hid it at that point had forgotten where it was. They didn't know where it was. But after the Babylonian captivity, the Ark of the Covenant never made it back in the temple, even in the time of Christ. The Ark of the Covenant was not in the most holy place of the temple. And it's still hidden somewhere today. And hopefully they will find it before the end of time, before Jesus comes. It'll be kind of neat to see the Ark of the Covenant. That will be the biggest archaeological discovery of all.
1: We're told that it would be discovered, right?
0: It seems that way, yeah. The Bible seems, not a clear statement, but it seems to indicate that, yeah, there's a possibility that the law will be revealed.
1: Hollywood's made a lot of movies
0: too. I know. It's a big thing.
1: But God has...
0: So it's not in Ethiopia, in case you've heard people say that. No, it is somewhere in the vicinity of Jerusalem, hidden in one of those caves.
1: We have Aaron in California, and he's got a really good question. Aaron, you there?
4: Yes. Can you hear me?
0: Yeah. Welcome to the program and your question.

0: Yeah, so my question is, to make it pretty quick, when Lucifer was in heaven, right, he did certain things that literally went against God, and God literally bore long with Lucifer. Why was it that when Lucifer sinned, that he didn't need a savior in comparison to when Adam sinned? If Adam had went to Jesus and said, God, I'm sorry, that wouldn't be enough because his character was mauled or, you know, diminished. All of sin and fallen short of the glory of God, right? Mm-hmm. So why would it be that Lucifer would have just gotten a free pass back into heaven if he sincerely repented while he was there, but Adam needed a savior?
1: All right. Good question. You know, Revelation chapter 12 talks about a war in heaven. So we know that Lucifer, one of the covering cherubs, began to covet God's position. I'm sure there were conversations that took place, some very important conversations in heaven where God the Father set forth the proper position of his son Jesus. And, you know, Jesus is the creator. He is worthy of worship. And I'm sure the angels spoke to Lucifer and there was this pleading going on for a period of time. But at some point, Lucifer hardened his heart and he passed the point of no return. There probably was a period of time where maybe he wasn't fully rebellious. Maybe he was questioning things. And had he repented of that, he could have been reinstated in heaven. Of course, in the case of Adam and Eve, it's different. When they sinned, Jesus stepped in as a substitute for them. Lucifer rebelled in the full light of the glory of God, whereas Adam and Eve didn't have that same understanding, that same exposure to God's glory as Lucifer did in heaven. We don't know how long Lucifer was in heaven before the rebellion took place, but God, being a God of love, said, I have a plan of redemption to save mankind. So how long would that door of opportunity have remained open in heaven for Lucifer to say, I'm sorry? The Bible doesn't say, but very clearly now he has passed that point. There is no sacrifice for Lucifer and for the fallen angels.
2: You know, I was thinking too about this because Adam, if you read Ephesians 6, talks about he is blood and he is flesh, mm-hmm. where Lucifer is spiritual being, totally different separation from that.
1: Good question. Thank you, Aaron. Who do we have next?
2: We have Gus in Idaho, and Gus has got a question regarding Matthew.
3: Thank you. I enjoy your guys' program. I listen every Sunday. I'm a truck driver, and I finally got through after I don't know how many attempts. But,
1: thanks for being persistent.
3: It must be the Lord's will. It must be the Lord's will because I've been carrying this burden that I don't know. It's been tearing me apart. So my question is, in Matthew 19:9, when the Pharisees are trying to trap Jesus, in regards to the question of marriage and divorce, mm-hmm. and I know that you had another caller, I believe, earlier touch on that, but not in detail like I want to. But I don't want to bash anybody, but there's another Bible Answer program that's a couple of slots ahead of you guys on Sirius 131 FM. And I called in, I think, a week ago to ask a different question. And anyway, to make a long story short, this gentleman reached back out to me to do a Bible study, and we did. And he was asking about my marriage, and I told him, he asked me if it was my first marriage or my wife's first marriage, and I told him, no, it was my first marriage and my wife's second marriage. And he asked why my wife had divorced, and I explained to him that her ex-husband was a heavy drug user and didn't want to seek help. And my wife did everything she possibly could to save the marriage, but it was not savable. But anyway, me and my wife have been married for 25 years. We had three beautiful daughters. This particular gentleman told me that our marriage is an adulterous marriage and not valid in the eyes of God, and therefore I'm living in adultery with my wife, and I must divorce her in order to enter into the kingdom of God.
1: Well, first of all, guys, yeah, thank you for calling. And probably the verse he's referring to is if somebody puts away a wife and there's no biblical grounds for that and she marries another, the person who marries her is guilty of committing adultery. However, there are exceptions to the rule. And in the case of somebody who wasn't living a Christian life and then, you know, they get a divorce, and then they come to the Lord and they repent and they ask for forgiveness. Our past sins are all forgiven. We are free to start fresh and trust in the Lord to open the way and lead. It's pretty evident that, you know, you've been married for a long time. You're both committed.

0: You can ask for God's blessing upon your marriage, and you can trust that He does. You want to do everything you can to safeguard your marriage and protect your marriage, but you can't go back and change the past. And the last thing you want to do is divorce her, because she's not going to be able to go back to her first husband anyway. So I think you just put it behind you. You pray and ask God, if we've done something wrong, please forgive us, and live up to all the light that you have in the scriptures. You know, the book that we offered a little earlier, you might enjoy reading. It's called Marriage, Divorce, and Remarriage, and we'll be happy to send it to anyone who calls and asks. We also have another study guide called Keys to a Happy Marriage for those who are married, and they want to make sure that they're living up to everything that God purposes for marriage, and that you want your marriage to be blessed. There are some biblical principles, and it's called Keys to a Happy Marriage. We'll be happy to send that to anyone who calls and asks. The number is just simply 800-835-6747, and ask for that study guide. It's called Keys for a Happy Marriage, and you will be blessed by reading it. Well, you know, Pastor Alden, I'm looking at the clock. We don't have time to take another caller just yet. We are going to take some of your email questions in just a moment. But before we get to that, friends, if you're listening and you want to learn more, just visit our website. It's amazingfacts.org. It is packed with all kinds of great resources. And the free offers that we mentioned on the program, you can read them online at the Amazing Facts website. We encourage you to go ahead and take a look at it. Pastor Alden, what are our email questions this evening?
1: I want to tell Gus also that he can call, because he's driving. You call #250 and you can ask for those books while you're driving.
0: That's right.
1: So you don't have to type all that in. We've got a few email questions here. James is asking, when does Satan's impersonation or personation of Christ return occur in relationship to the close of probation? Would it be for the purpose of everyone's destiny to be fixed by that time? So is it after or before?
0: Good question. All right. So the Bible says that in the last days, Jesus said in Matthew 24, there'll be false Christs and false prophets, and they'll deceive, if possible, even the very elect. So Jesus warns his people. Will there be a counterfeit of an impersonation by the devil of the second coming of Christ? Yes, we believe there will be. It kind of takes place in twofold, you might say. There is going to be some deception before probation closes, and false Christ, plural, will appear. But there is also going to be this masterful, great impersonation that takes place. It actually happens after probation closes during the plagues. And the purpose of that impersonation isn't to deceive the righteous at that point. It is to try and gather the whole world to finally pass a death decree upon God's people. The good news is that that death decree is never carried out, because Jesus comes to their rescue. Well, friends, that's it for today. Until next week, God bless.
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0: And that they experience others' acceptance. Those things are get permission to get to emerge, to show up, and the superpowers then can be enjoyed by themselves and other people.
1: 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We'll be right back here on New Life Live. Talitha, thank you for your patience. We will get to your call when we come back here on New Life Live. In fact, I'm just going to go over here and lock in Talitha right now. You with us, Talitha?
2: Hey.
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3: 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Over 200 million people across this planet suffer from internet and social media addiction. More than half of all students have said social media made them feel less confident about themselves. Teens who spend 5 hours or more a day on their devices are 70% more likely to have a risk factor for suicide. Over 90% of parents think social media is having a negative impact on their children's mental health. 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
1: Hey, thank you so much for taking my call.
0: Of course. What is going on?
1: Well, I was calling to see, how do you get past a heavy emotional event in your family and forgive the family for what they said and did?
0: They said something to you or about you or what happened?
1: Yeah.
0: When was this?
1: Yeah. So, long story short, I adopted my nephew who was severely abused by my younger sister and her husband. So, 2 months, he had over 15 broken and fractured bones. He was failure to thrive, and I did it because I knew he needed a home, and I wanted him to die knowing somebody loved him. And they said I only took him because I messed up on my older kids. I was divorced, and so I needed someone to love me. Like, it still hurts even saying it to you now.
2: Yeah.
1: How do you get past that? Like,
2: now, who are the people saying this?
1: Yeah.
2: Who are the people saying this about you?
1: My brothers and sisters.
2: Are they the same people that abused the children?
1: I'm sorry?
2: Are they the same people that were abusive?
1: No, that's easy to swallow hers.
2: Yeah.
1: Yeah. It's easier to take it from the abuser.
2: So do you, like, for sure, but like, for the others, why do you think they're, like, what, I'm trying to figure out what their agenda is here.
3: Right. Were they mad at you for adopting him?
1: Yeah, very much.
3: What did they want to happen?
1: To send him back into the Department of Human Services in Colorado.
2: So what did
1: sent to a healthier family.
2: So they felt like someone would have been a better fit than you.
1: Yeah.
3: Okay.
1: Yeah, but.
2: But what did they do to intervene?
1: So my brother stepped in and hired a lawyer and fought in court for my son at the time, before the Department of Human Services saw me as the most reliable parent for him to keep a healthy relationship with his biological parents. So
3: so your brother wanted him?
1: He did, yeah.
3: Okay.
2: Okay, now
3: it makes more
2: helpful
3: sense.
2: Information in the story,
3: yeah. Wait, what did you say?
1: My brother was adopted also and severely abused by his biological parents also. And so there was that, like, I can save a child kind of feel.
3: Yes.
1: Is what I have read up and come to believe what the reaction was. But nobody likes to see a child in that situation. And when the doctor said he was going to die, I really had no ill intent. I just wanted this baby to know love, because he didn't for 2 months.
2: Wow.
3: Yeah, that's, well, it sounds like your family has its own issues and dysfunction. The sister who is the biological mom, does she have contact with her son?
1: She doesn't, because I set up healthy boundaries, and okay. she didn't like those healthy boundaries that I set in place. Mm-hmm.

0: I noticed with her first child that was taken away, those healthy boundaries were not set in place. Mm-hmm. And the child ended up having confused growing up life. And I wanted my son to have the most successful way of living that I could set up for him. Mm-hmm. And one of those was setting up healthy boundaries of when people hurt you, we can say no. That's okay.
1: Right.
0: In a healthy, respectful way.
1: Yeah. And Talitha, do you have a support system? And who would those people be?
0: I really don't. But I am thankful that I have prayer, and I love to read about mental health.
1: Okay.
0: I have a beautiful friend that has been friends with me for over 30 years, so she is my biggest.
1: Okay, well, that's a support person.
2: Yes, yes.
1: Because I was going to say, prayer is good. We want you to pray. Yes. Reading's good, but you can't be in isolation. And your family, it doesn't sound safe. I mean, I mm-hmm. you know, you try to have relationship to the degree that you can have relationship, right? But there has to be boundaries there. And everybody is upset by what happened in your family.
2: Mm-hmm.
1: And everyone's trying to make sense of it. And it sounds like there's a lot of accusations going in a lot of directions. And you've already described your brother's situation. So he wanted to be the rescuer. He has some unresolved issues that he wanted to fulfill. None of us are void of having some of our own issues end up in the mix of our motivation. We just don't let those be the sole motivators, right?
2: Mm-hmm.
1: And so to be aware, you know, sure, maybe some of what they've said, you know, you can look at that and see, okay, well, it's hurtful. What part is true? What's valuable for you to reflect on? But also then you know what your motivation has been and what you are putting at the forefront. So then you need other people outside of your family even to be your support system, like this friend. And you probably need more than one friend to come alongside you in raising this child. Talitha, are you married?
0: No, ma'am. I'm okay. Divorced.
1: Okay.
0: Which was another thing that the family had that was, against.
1: So you haven't had a perfect life, so you're unworthy?
0: No.
1: Of raising this child? Is that the gist?
0: I definitely have my faults.
1: Right. And yet the courts deemed you the most adequate parent.
0: Yes.
1: Okay.
2: Okay. So to reiterate your point, Jill, this sounds like there is a tremendous amount of what is unsafe, also tremendously unhealthy.
1: Mm-hmm.
0: Yeah.
2: My best direction for you is, Talitha, I want you to get into your own therapeutic work.
0: Mm-hmm. Okay.
2: Getting into therapy, especially with a therapist who understands trauma and trauma in family systems, is really important. Because what that will do is, before you look at what it means to reconcile, you have to know what healthy relationship looks like first.
1: Mm-hmm.
2: To know what you're reconciling, or unfortunately, what may at times may be irreconcilable. Meaning that, like, hey, I may put expectations on other people that they are simply unable to meet. And so those expectations, all they do is hurt me and cause resentment towards other people. So when we get into that deeper work and we understand the system of abuse and trauma and how it infects relationships and how it actually forms relationships, or shall I say deforms relationships,
1: mm-hmm.
2: Then we get the clarity around what healthy relationship and what can I do before I jump into trying to reconcile what may be irreconcilable at the moment.
1: Mm-hmm.
2: One of my terms in all of this is the devil's in the details, but if the devil's in the details, so is God, so you got to get in the details.
1: Mm-hmm.
2: And that's where a lot of this will come up, because if someone's speaking for your motivation for you and then using something like this against you, there is a lot of details in there. Mm-hmm. One, it's an unhealthy and very damaging relational behavior, but there's a lot of things in there.
1: Right. And it may be that there needs to be repair between you and your brother.
2: Yeah.
1: And maybe letting him know you're sorry that he didn't get picked.
2: Yeah, yeah.
1: Right? And that you would love for him to be an uncle that could speak into this.

0: 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Life Talk Radio. This is Every Man's Battle with Stephen Arterburn. Stephen Arterburn is the best-selling author of over 50 books, including the Every Man's Battle series, concerning men's moral integrity issues.
1: One of your jobs as a dad is to plant the Word of God in your children's lives. Here's a great promise. All men are like grass, and all their glory is like the flowers of the field. The grass withers and the flowers fall, but the word of the Lord stands forever. How can you help your children recognize that the Bible is the Word of God and has relevance for their lives? Well, first, surround your kids with great resources. Children love Bible stories filled with action, like David and Goliath and Christ's birth. When your children are young, read to them and discuss the scriptural content. And second, without preaching, share what you're learning from God's Word yourself. This will motivate your children to learn. Most importantly, ask God to create a love for His Word in their hearts. At this point, you may be thinking, these points are all fine, but you don't know my kid. He hates church and will have nothing to do with anything that comes close to smelling spiritual. Well, I know it's not easy. Life is complicated, and the issues surrounding our spiritual lives aren't always lucid. I want to reassure you, however, with the hope of Proverbs 22:6, train a child in the way he should go, and when he is old, he will not turn from it. No matter what happens, don't stop trying and never stop praying.
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3: 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Again, it's called Rescue, Your First Step Toward Healing. 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So we're going to read one of those emails right now. It is from Candace, and her main question is, how do I get my family to acknowledge my difficulties living with a husband who has ADD? We've been married for over 50 years, says Candace. I was not aware of my husband's struggles until after we got married. The final straw was when he emptied our savings account and deposited $14,000 into a Bitcoin machine as part of a scam. My sisters brush me off and tell me to choose my battles, or that it's all a part of aging. I feel so lost, alone, and hopeless in this ongoing, never-ending battle. So, how do we help Candace? How do we, what she wants to know, how do I get my family to acknowledge this? Will it be possible for the family to acknowledge it?
4: I'm wondering why that's her main need. And question.
5: Like,
4: right?
5: There's a lot of money drained, and I don't think acknowledgement from your family is going to help that.
4: Yeah. So why is she looking to them to, in a sense, validate her feelings?
5: Yeah.
4: I think.

0: seeking some help, perhaps some marital help with her husband. If he is, it sounds like she didn't realize he was ADD. I don't know when she said he was diagnosed, but is he in any treatment for that? What responsibility does he take for any of his impulsive behavior?
1: Yeah. Okay. I'm so sorry, though. There's too many disconnects here for me.
0: Yeah.
1: Right? I'm like, because it would be way easy to blame taking, what was it, 14,000? How much was it?
2: 14K.
1: 14K. Yep, 14,000. And putting it in, out of an account and putting it into Bitcoin.
0: Yeah.
1: That's beyond impulsive.
0: Right. That is. Takes, no, no, no.
1: That, so, that takes intentionality. That takes planning. That takes research.
0: And so, is he just ADHD?
1: Well, that, or my point
0: is some
1: this.
0: Bipolar like, here?
1: This is dangerous because when we ascribe the wrong problem to the problem, we will never get the right solution. So discounting this behavior towards ADHD, one, is insulting to ADHD.
0: Right, so, right.
1: But most importantly here is that there is a financially dangerous and damaging decision here that needs clear boundaries around. And this is much more of a marital issue than it is a familial issue.
0: Yes, I don't understand that at all. And, yeah. And that the family's minimizing it.
1: And I get her position of just like she may be feeling like she's crazy because everyone else is telling her to just quote unquote deal with it.
0: Right.
1: And she's probably looking to draw strength from them to make a better decision, set a boundary, or go in a particular direction.
0: Yeah.
1: And so what I would say is they're not going to be the provider of that strength that you need, but you do need that strength. The intention of wanting their acknowledgement, I think, is right and good, other than the fact that they're not going to do it. It doesn't reflect reality. And so getting them to acknowledge it is like getting your husband to stop doing this. You've got to do something yourself. Going back to the book, Take Your Life Back, you've got to set boundaries. You've got to have hard conversations. There's something going on in the marriage here, in his decision-making, that's putting you at compromise that needs to be addressed.
0: Well, right. And some of the boundaries may be that she has to, safeguard their accounts.
1: Absolutely.
0: Right? Because he's been proven untrustworthy.
1: Yeah.
0: And so that they don't lose everything, right?
1: Exactly.
0: You have to stop the bleeding.
1: Yeah.
0: First.
1: Yeah. And so there might be a I'm not saying ADD isn't a part of it, but that's not it.
0: Yeah.
1: There's something else going on inside of him, what I would call a desperate energy. And the reason I can say that is desperate decisions are usually driven by desperate energy. What is his fears? What are his concerns?
0: Yeah.
1: What is he? He's looking at some sort of financial windfall as a rescuer for what in his life? You know? And those are the things that need to be addressed. If you address the ADHD, you don't get to the actual problem.
0: Right.
1: Yeah.
0: Right. Well, and the fact that the family is saying, pick and choose your battles, what else?
1: What other battle?
0: What else? I mean, if this one is one that you're picking and choosing and not picking it, what other things has he done?
1: Yeah.
0: Right?
1: Yeah.
0: That are of perhaps greater magnitude.
1: That's a really, really good point, Jill, because that goes back to she needs to take, you know, Candace, you need to take further action to protect yourself against dangerous and unsafe relational behavior. And I'm not, you know, we obviously here at New Life, we say it all the time, we are for marriage. And we
0: are
1: for the marriage
0: covenant. Absolutely, and you've been married 50 years.
1: Yeah. So we want that to work, but we also don't want people harmed in the...
0: Right. And they and she also mentioned that her family said, well, it's just part of aging. So what is going on in his cognitive abilities and what stage of life are they in? So, Candace, we have a lot more questions.
1: Yes.
0: Do you think you could call in?
1: Yes. And who knows? There might be an abundance of financial resources where they're saying, hey, $14,000
0: is not that big a deal.
1: Like all of that can be true. But there's something about where you're experiencing this real challenge that people aren't acknowledging it.
0: And you're needing support.
1: Yeah. And I would say it may not come from your family or extended family. You may need to seek that support other places.
2: That's the thing we don't like to hear, because we want to be able to go to our family for support, for, hey, husband just drained $14,000 into this Bitcoin.

0: scam, and there's so many scams. Maybe he's fallen for other scams before.
1: Yeah.
0: And that's why the family is saying, you know, it's all a part of aging. And sadly, the older population does fall for these things. And we hear about that all the time, and it's horrible.
2: Mm-hmm.
1: Yeah.
2: Yeah. Yeah, and she wants a little empathy, too,
1: yes,
2: right?
1: Yes, absolutely, like, which is all healthy and good.
2: Yes, that is good, a good desire.
1: Yeah.
0: Yeah, so maybe we can connect you with a counselor in your area who can help you not just with, you know, these situations, but others, you know, and finding out what it is that your husband might be doing. Because, if the family said to choose your battles, there might be other things going on here, some underlying things, some things they know about that have happened, and who knows. But we can help you here at New Life. 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Thanks for joining us. For Dr. Jill Hubbard and Chris Williams, I'm Brian Perez, and we'll see you next time here on New Life Live.
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7: 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The magnet

0: is the central solenoid was designed to make up the heart of the world's largest fusion reactor, called the ITER, which stands for International Thermonuclear Experimental Reactor. It's essentially a sun simulator, using the same process that powers the sun to potentially offer nearly limitless clean energy. When fully assembled in France, the 1,000-ton central solenoid magnet will be 59 feet tall and 14 feet wide, and it'll be capable of producing a magnetic field measuring 13 Teslas. That comes to about 280,000 times stronger than the Earth's magnetic field, making it strong enough to lift an entire 100,000-ton aircraft carrier. And that's some magnet. Friends, you know, the Bible talks about an even more powerful force capable of lifting the whole human race. Stay with us. We're going to learn more on this edition of Bible Answers Live.
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0: Welcome, listening friends. 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We're also streaming right now. If you want to see what's going on here in the studio, you can watch, and that would be on the Amazing Facts Facebook page or the Doug Batchelor Facebook page. 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We do our best to answer questions about the Bible and living the Christian life. And my name is Doug Batchelor.
2: My name is John Ross. Good evening, friends, and Pastor Doug. It's good to be able to do Bible Answers Live again. We were out of town for a couple of weeks, but it's nice to be back and take Bible questions. We are live, as Pastor Doug mentioned. And if you have a Bible question, we'd love to hear from you. Pastor Doug, you opened the program talking about a very powerful magnet. And of course, we use magnets every day in everyday life. It's got a number of very practical and uses that we use all the time. But to build a magnet big enough, you can just imagine a magnet that could actually lift an aircraft carrier. That's almost beyond belief. And yet they're trying to do that.
0: I know. I guess they've got that done, this sun generator that they're building, and they think that it's going to be able to go online by, well, initial testing 2025. They think by 2040 they are going to be able to produce fission nuclear energy that is, you know, virtually free of any outside resources. And it's a pretty complicated science, but this magnet needs to be powerful enough to hold these protons that are wanting to explode in position. Sounds pretty scary, actually. Lift up an aircraft carrier with a magnet. That's really something. That's a lot of power. Makes me think about a bigger power you read about in the Bible. And Jesus is speaking in John 12, verse 32. And he said, if I, even I, am lifted up from the earth, will draw all people to myself. And this he said, signifying what death he would die. Through Christ being lifted up on the cross, the love of God is demonstrated, and there is a drawing, attraction, there's a power that when people see the love of God, the Bible says the goodness of God leads us to repentance, and we love him because he first loved us. And it's seeing the love of God, that's where that drawing power comes from, that power of love. And it can lift the whole world out of selfishness and sin.
2: You know, probably a number of our folks who are listening, you maybe heard the phrase, the power of the cross. Well, there is power in the cross. It's the power in the demonstration of God's love for fallen humanity. We have a book that talks about that. It's called The High Cost of the Cross, and we'll be happy to send this to anyone who calls and asks. It's free. If you're in North America, all you have to do is call the number 1-800-835-6747. And as for the book, it's called The High Cost of the Cross, and we'll be happy to get that in the mail and send it to you. 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It's called The High Cost of the Cross. Well, Pastor Doug, before we get to our Bible questions, we always like to begin with a word of prayer, so let's go ahead and do that now. Dear Father, once again, we are grateful for this opportunity to open up your word and study. You know, the Bible is your book. It is the most important book that we could ever read and study, but we need the Holy Spirit to guide us, to lead us into a clear and full understanding of Bible truth. So bless our time together. Be with those who are listening. We ask this in Jesus' name. Amen.
0: Amen.
2: Well, Pastor Doug, the first caller that we have is Rick, and he is listening in Canada. Rick, welcome to the program.
3: Yes, thank you. Good evening, pastors. How are you?
0: Great, and thanks for your patience.
3: Hey, no problem. What I'm looking for tonight, Pastor, is to get some clarification on

0: Genesis 9:3.
1: Yes.
0: Where it speaks about every moving thing lives shall be food for you. I'm just trying to get some clarification on that versus Genesis 1:29, as well as what's described in Leviticus. Trying to get some clarification on what the intent of that.
1: Yeah, well, when you read in Genesis 9, and God tells Noah after the flood that you're free to eat of the moving, living creatures, up until the time of the flood, the only time they might have eaten meat would have been for a sacrifice, because the sacrificial system was established before the flood. But people were largely vegetarians. You know, God told Adam and Eve, and most of their posterity was probably eating a largely vegetarian diet. Eating meat was a rare exception. But after the flood, all the vegetation is destroyed. And so God said, well, now you might eat freely of the foods. But he specifies in Genesis 7:2 what those animals are. So if you read in Genesis 7, verse 2, he says, you'll take with you seven of every clean animal, male and female. And then he says of the animals that are unclean. So God has made a distinction between the clean and the unclean. So what he says in Genesis chapter 9, verse 3, is following the criteria of Genesis 7. Of the clean animals, you're free to eat. He wasn't saying that now man can now eat buzzards and skunks. And I mean, you know, obviously, there's some things that no one would even think of eating.
0: Right, exactly. I'm just looking for some clarification, because some individuals are taking that as in they can eat anything that they wish.
1: Yeah, well, it's like Mark Twain said, a person convinced against their will is of the same opinion still. If some people have their mind made up, they want to eat something, you can show them lots of scripture. But if they want to go by what the Word of God says, it's pretty clear that what you sow, you're going to reap. And God does care that our bodies are the temple of the Holy Spirit.
0: Agree. I couldn't agree with you more. I thank you for your time, and thanks for the clarification. Have a good night.
1: Thank you, Rick. Appreciate your call.
2: You know, Pastor Doug, we've got a study guide called God's Free Health Plan. 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
1: And it's beautifully illustrated.
2: It is. Yep. 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We've got Dan listening in Richland. 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
3: Good afternoon.
1: Hi.
3: Hi, Doug and John Ross. Hey, I've got a question about handing out Bible tracts. I went to the pastor and asked him about handing out some Bible tracts for Sabbath, and he said he thought it would deter people, and asked me, where in the Bible does it say hand out Bible tracts? And I said, well, I said, if you love me, ask, do you love me? Feed my sheep. So is there anything, is there any restrictions on how you spread the gospel?
1: Well, obviously, yeah, that's a good question. You know, if you're looking for a verse that says, thou shalt hand out Bible tracts, keep in mind, I think everyone knows that the printing press wasn't really invented until 1,500 years after Jesus by Gutenberg. And one of the first books they printed on the printing press was a Bible. But the idea of sharing the gospel and sharing information, you know, Jesus said, go and teach all nations. That's a great commission. And if you can do it through word, you can do it through the written word. We're doing it right now through the word on radio and television. And there's certainly nothing wrong with that. I mean, God wants us to be tactful. You know, you don't want to accost people and you know, drive them away. But there's nothing wrong with offering free literature to people if they're open.
2: In Revelation chapter 1, we find a blessing on those who read, those who hear, and then those who keep the things that are written in the book. And it's talking about the book of Revelation, but also the Bible as a whole. So right there in Scripture, we find a great blessing for those who read and hear. And if that means sharing literature so they can read, they can hear, well, of course, that's in harmony with what the Bible teaches. Now, as Pastor Doug mentioned, we need to recognize, usually a good way to share literature is to begin a conversation with somebody. And if they have an interest or they have a question on something, maybe they're going through a crisis in their life and you have an appropriate tract or a little book that you can give them, that's a great way to share literature with people. You just want to push stuff on them when they don't want it.
1: Yeah, and Amazing Facts, we've got a whole lineup of sharing literature called Amazing Facts Tracts.
2: Mm-hmm.
1: So we believe in giving out tracts if a lot of people order them from us. By the way, there is a verse in 2 Timothy 4:13. Paul said to Timothy, and bring the cloak I left at Troas when you come, and the books, especially the parchments. So they did believe in literature, and Paul told Timothy, study to show yourself approved. So they did read, they did study, and they did. He said, bring me a track, bring me parchments.
2: All right, thanks. You're cool, Dan. We've got Samuel listening in Wisconsin. Samuel, welcome to the program.
4: Thank you, brothers, for taking my question.
1: Yeah.
4: I read in Paul's letter to Timothy, requesting him to come to the church of Philippi in chapter 2, verse 26, a name is mentioned, Epaphrodites, as Timothy's assistant. Mm-hmm. Can you mention, comment on that individual?
1: Epaphrodites, yeah. I think he's mentioned not only in Philippians chapter 2, verse 25, he's also mentioned in Philippians, let me see, that would be 4:18. It says, indeed, I have all and abound and am fully received from Epaphrodites the things that you sent. So he had been sent from Timothy to Paul, who I think was in prison at this time. See, it said, you know, so he's one of the Christian, one of the believers, and he's a close friend of both Paul and Timothy. And he was being used to communicate messages and material between Timothy and Paul.
2: Yeah, you know, I'm just looking at a little bit of a commentary on this verse here on my computer, and it says that he was believed to be a minister at Colossae in Asia Minor. So he had some leadership position or responsibility in the church. And so he knew Paul. Sounds like they had worked together and stayed in communication.
1: Yeah, and he brought some kind of an offering to some support to Paul. And so it's like a sweet swelling, smelling aroma. That usually means that there's some kind of offering that was given.
2: And the name is Greek, and it's actually related to a Greek goddess. So it's pretty clear that he was probably not a Jew. He was a convert to Christianity. He was a Greek.
1: Well, thank you. Appreciate your question, Samuel. I hope that helps a little bit.
4: Thank you very much, gentlemen.
1: I don't think we've ever had that question before.
2: Yeah.
1: Good one.
2: All right, we've got Jeff in Montana. Jeff, welcome to the program.
5: Good evening.
1: Evening.
5: I had a question about predestination, and if God knows who will be saved and who will be lost, not saying that he decides that, but if he knows all things, does the Holy Spirit still work on the hearts of those he knows will be lost? And would that be casting pearls before swine?
1: Okay, good question. Well, yes, God does know all things, but Jesus, I think, wants us to preach the gospel to the whole world. Some will believe, some won't. I believe the Holy Spirit strives with every person. Because God knows that there are some people that will ultimately not choose to follow him, I don't think that he's like a hospital that does triage and they say, well, that one's not going to make it, so don't waste any resources on them. You know what I mean? Like in an accident. So God, he pours all of his resources into anybody that has potential. Whether or not they're saved is usually dependent on their choice. He says, you know, all that come unto me, I will receive. So because God knows it doesn't mean that God is participating in their being lost or withholding his love from them.
2: Mm-hmm. We have a verse in John chapter 1, verse 9. It's talking about Christ, but it's also referring to the Holy Spirit. It says, that is the true light which gives light to every man that cometh into the world. So the Holy Spirit is speaking to everyone. The gospel invitation has gone to all. That's why Jesus said, whosoever believeth and is baptized. So it's for everyone. The invitation is for everyone. The Holy Spirit will be speaking to everyone. God knows what they're going to do, but God gives everyone the same opportunity.
1: Yes. And so, yeah, Jeff, that we do have a book that talks about, can a saved man choose to be lost? It talks about predestination, and we can send you a free copy.
2: The number to call for that is 800-835-6747. The book again is called, Can a Saved Man Choose to be Lost? And, of course, this is for anyone who would give us a call, 800-835-6747. Again, if you're outside of North America, take a look at the Amazing Facts website. We've got Deanna in Loma Linda, California. Deanna, welcome to the program.
6: Thank you. I have a friend here from Taiwan that's hoping you're going to get some evangelistic meetings in her country soon.
1: I'd love to do it.
6: And my question is, there's 12 gates mentioned in heaven, and as we enter after the tribes of the sons of Jacob, is there a reason that we have to go in a certain one?
1: Yeah, good question. When it talks in Revelation, Pastor Ross may have the verse in Revelation, or is it 22?
2: Chapter 21 talks about the New Jerusalem, yes.
1: And the 12 gates are there, or?
2: I'm looking at it right here. Let me find it.
1: So God is not saying you have to go in or out of a particular gate. I think the reason there's 12 gates is because the Lord chose 12 apostles. There's 12 tribes. And it's like there's these different personalities. And, you know, it seems like God's church is made up of all different people. You got Andrew, who's very quiet, and Peter, his brother, very loud. And it's like, whoever you are, you know, the high priest had 12 stones on his breastplate. They're all different stones. They're all precious stones. And it's like God is saying, I got a gate for everybody. You know, I've made people to be different. I'm not a cookie cutter God. And so there's a gate for everybody.
2: Yeah, it's actually an easy verse to remember. Revelation 21:12 talks about 12 gates. So yeah. There it is. Talks about the 12 gates into the New Jerusalem.
1: 2112, 12
2: there
1: gates.
2: There you go. All right, well, hope that helps, Deanna. Thanks for your call. Good question. We've got Tammy listening in Virginia. Tammy, welcome to the program.
7: Hello?
2: Yes, you're on the air.
7: Okay. I would like to know some Bible verses that tell me whether women can be or not to be pastors of a church, and is a judge like Deborah in the Bible, is she considered a leader such as a pastor? And the same goes for Miriam and the other prophets, women prophets in the Bible.
1: Yeah, good question. And I know it's a very sensitive question today because of just it seems like there's been a lot of discussion on gender issues all over the map in the world today. But I'm going to tell you what the Bible says. The Bible tells us that men and women are of equal value. When you read in Galatians 2:28, the Lord says, you know, there's neither male or female, meaning that, you know, the salvation, availability, and the preciousness of every soul. God doesn't value Jews more than Gentiles or men more than women. He values everybody the same. But obviously, there are distinctions of roles between men and women. You know, women clearly have three physiological functions that men do not even have. So, you know, the role of women in families is going to be different. In the Bible, you see that the role of women was different than the role of men. You do have women that served as prophetess in the Bible. You got Huldah and Miriam and Deborah. And I mean, technically, Mary uttered a prophecy when she was called. I don't know that you'd call her a prophet, but... But there's never an example in the Bible of women serving in the capacity of apostle, pastor, or priest. Those roles that were, you know, only have men doing baptizing in the Bible, when the kings that were chosen were all men that God chose. So you do see a distinction in the roles, and I think that plays out in the families. The Bible talks about the relationship of men should be the servant leaders in the families. That doesn't mean they should be despots or dictators, but they should lead. The Bible says, husbands, love your wives as Christ loved the church and gave himself for her. That's in Ephesians chapter 5. So, you know, Paul also says that there's a distinction between the ministry of men and women in the church, and there's several verses. So probably the best thing would be to send you, we've got a booklet on that because we get this question every now and then. It's the role of women in ministry. God calls every believer to minister using their gifts, but there's a distinction in the roles.
2: Mm-hmm. And again, we'll be happy to send this to anyone who calls and asks. The number is 800-835-6747. The book is called God's Role for Women in Ministry. We'll send that to anyone in North America. If you're outside again, just go to the Amazing Facts website. Tammy, thank you for your call. We have got Matthew listening in Mississippi. Matthew, welcome to the program.
8: Hello.
1: Hey, Matthew.
8: How are you doing?
1: You're doing good.
8: And brothers, it's a blessing to have you guys on air.
1: Well, thank you. Now, you may want to turn down your radio in the background because you'll notice a delay and it could confuse you.
8: Okay. My question is Isaiah 65:20. It is speaking of death in that verse. And I have always been bewildered about that because this is in... speaking of the new heaven and new earth, can you explain that for me?
1: Yeah, and if you read in Isaiah chapter 65, when you start with verse 17, it says, behold, I create a new heavens and a new earth, and the former will not be remembered nor come into mind. So it's talking about, you know, Jerusalem is a joy, her people are rejoicing. It says, no longer will weeping be heard. Well, if there's no weeping and there's no crying, and it says, no more shall an infant from there live but a few days. They used to have a high mortality of infants. That's verse 20. Nor an old man that has not fulfilled his days. For the child will die 100 years old. Now, that's a difficult translation. The word die there in Hebrew can also be translated cease. And it means that a child will not even cease to be a child until it's 100 years old. Because people are living forever. If you look in Genesis, you'll notice that some of the early patriarchs, they didn't get married until they were older than 100.

0: hundred. And so it's basically saying in heaven we're going to return to God's plan where children grow up much more slowly. It says, nor will there be an old man that does not fulfill his days. You're not going to have people young or old dying. You read in Revelation, there is no more death there. But a sinner being 100 years old will be a curse, meaning that the memory of the sinners are a curse forever, even after 100 years.
1: Right.
0: Does that help at all?
1: Well, yes, that helps. I have always been bewildered by that because, I mean, here I see the word die, speaking of death, in the new heaven and new earth, and that just does not add up with Scripture.
0: Yeah, so if you just understand there in Hebrew, it says, for the child will not even cease until it's 100 years old. A child shall cease 100 years old, meaning it'll cease to be a child. I mean, you've never looked at someone 80 years old and say, you're a kid.
1: Right.
0: So it's telling us that people are going to be living forever.
1: Right. Okay.
0: Now, yeah, when you also, you can read in Malachi chapter 4, speaking of the new earth, says that the people will go forth and grow up. So there are children in heaven. Isaiah 11 says that, I think it's Isaiah 11, that the child will play on the hole of the venomous serpent, but it will not hurt or destroy. So there are children in heaven, but they don't stay children forever.
2: Mm-hmm.
0: They're just going to grow more slowly because then you enter eternity as an adult.
2: Mm-hmm. All right. Well, thank you, Matthew. Good question. We've got Shayla listening from Rock Hill, South Carolina. Shayla, welcome to the program.
3: Hello. Thank you for taking my call.
0: Yes.
3: I'm calling to find out and learn more about salvation. I'm a little bit confused because Hebrews 10 and 26 and 27 says there will be no more sacrifice but a certain fearful looking for judgment. And in Romans 9:18 through 23, it says God will have mercy on whom he chooses, and some of us are made for destruction. If I'm seeking God and seeking salvation out of fear of hell, then that's not genuine repentance, is it?
0: Well, it can be a starting point. You know, even John the Baptist, when he was preaching, he said, who has warned you to flee from the wrath to come? And when God's angels let Lot and his daughters and wife out of Sodom, he said, flee. And so wanting to avoid hell can be a starting point, but you want to get to the place where you're not just running from something, but you're running to Jesus. And so, and by the way, in Hebrews 10:26, where it says, for if we sin willfully, that actually translates, if we continue to sin. The word sin there is, it's talking about an ongoing. If we continue to persist in sinning willfully, we're not resisting, we're not repenting, then there's no more sacrifice. But in Romans, when it tells us that, you know, some are appointed to destruction, yeah, God said he's appointed those who resist his grace to destruction. But Jesus said, whosoever will, let him come. And, you know, Christ says, come unto me, all you who labor and are heavy laden, I will give you rest. The Lord wants everybody to be saved, and that's including you.
2: And just the context a little more there in Romans chapter 9, if you read up a little earlier, starting verse 14, it's really talking about nations. It's not talking about individuals. The point that was being discussed by Paul in Romans was, why was Israel chosen as a nation through which God would work, through the Messiah, who the Messiah would come? Why not some other nation? And Paul is making the point that God is the one who chooses some nations and chooses others. And it's talking about the nation of Israel. It's not talking about individuals here, because everyone has the opportunity for salvation.
0: Yeah, he compares Esau and the Edomites with Jacob and the
2: right.
0: Israelites. That's correct.
2: That's the context there. Does that help, Shayla?
3: Yes. Thank you.
2: You know, we want to encourage you as well. I think you'd really enjoy the book that we offered at the beginning of the program called The High Cost of the Cross. And it's talking about what Jesus has done for us and how we can have salvation in him. We'll be happy to send that to you or anyone who calls and asks. The number again is 800-835-6747. That's 800-835-6747. Ask for the book, The High Cost of the Cross. And we'll be happy to send that to anyone who calls and asks.
0: You know, Pastor Ross, we have a couple of minutes just before, I should say a few seconds before we're going to our mid-program break. And I'd just like to mention something that we'll be mentioning along the way. Amazing Facts is having a big evangelistic extravaganza, if I can use that term. And it's going to be October 15. It's called Panorama of Prophecy. Any church in North America can participate in this program, and we'll be giving you more details along the way. We've got a website called Panorama of Prophecy. You're going to want to sign up your church or your home group and bring some souls to Christ. We're going to be doing a full evangelistic program, October 15, November 13. We'll be right back.
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0: Turn shortly. A beast, a dragon, and a woman. They sound like the characters in a fairy tale, but nothing could be further from the truth. 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You'll even find out the part that America plays in these last days. 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
0: Don't be caught unprepared for the final events of Bible prophecy. An international pandemic killing thousands, riots ripping communities apart, a global economic implosion. Many are wondering, is this the end of the world? Few question the military, economic, and technological might of the United States. So if we really are facing the last days, if these worldwide catastrophes are really harbingers of the end, shouldn't we expect the United States to play a key role in the final events of Bible prophecy? The Book of Revelation provides unmistakable clues. And to help you understand them, Amazing Facts is releasing America in Bible Prophecy. It's going to take you step by step in identifying the global forces at work in these last days. You might be surprised what the Bible really says. You owe it to yourself to find out. So get yourself a copy of America in Bible Prophecy.
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0: 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That's 800-463-7297. Also have another number that we share during the program for free resources. We give away a lot of free study resources, and we just send it to people when they ask. And we're also streaming on Facebook as well right now. So if you want to see what's happening here in the studio, you can see I've got the beginning of a beard that'll probably shave off later this week. Not that interesting, but anyway, that would be the Amazing Facts Facebook page or the Doug Batchelor Facebook page. And I am Doug Batchelor.
3: My name is John Ross, and we've got a number of folks standing by with their Bible question. We've got Angel listening in New York. Angel, welcome to the program.
4: Yes, hi. I have a question for you. I know it talks in the Bible, it says Enoch walked with God, and it also says he didn't experience death, and he was taken up to heaven, like a rapture, like to God. So why is in the book of Enoch in the Bible?
0: All right, that is a good question. The only place you find the book of Enoch reference is in the book of Jude. There was a book called the Book of Enoch. Jude does not say it was written by Enoch. The Jews, when they were in Babylon, they had a book called the Book of Enoch, and it had a lot of very good spiritual information in it, but it wasn't really part of Scripture, and it's not really endorsed as Scripture by other Bible authors. But there's an excerpt that Jude quotes from. That book was probably written during the Babylonian captivities, near as the scholars can tell.
5: And so that's why it was not written by Enoch, because, of course, Enoch went to heaven, and then there was a big flood to wash everything away. He would have had to give it to Noah, who would have had to give it to Abraham and so forth, and somehow the book would have survived. Never mentioned by Noah, Abraham, Moses. No one ever mentions the book of Enoch.

0: until you get to Jude. That's because it, and we have copies of the Book of Enoch today. It's part of the Jewish literature, but it appears during the Babylonian captivity. Never mentioned before that.
1: Does that help, Angel?
2: Yeah, it helps. And and someone was telling me it also mentions, Enoch mentions about Christ. I mean, I never read the book, but it'd be interesting to see, you know, what he says about Christ, you know, the coming of Christ, you know?
0: Yeah, he may talk about the Messiah. He doesn't, the Book of Enoch does not talk about Jesus specifically. It does say the Lord is coming with 10,000 of his saints. So that may be what they're talking about. And, you know, we know the Lord is Jesus Christ, but I think Enoch just says the Lord.
1: Mm-hmm. All right. Well, thank you for your call. We have Norman listening in Indiana. Norman, welcome to the program.
3: Hello, Pastor Ross and Pastor Bachelor. So thank you for taking my question. And the question that I have is if Adam and Eve were created immortal, and if so, why was the tree of life in the Garden of Eden and taken away after they sinned?
0: Well, where do you read that Adam and Eve were made immortal?
3: I don't. I'm asking if you can shed some light on this.
0: You know, this is a common misunderstanding. Immortality is a gift. And Pastor Ross, that verse that says God and God only have immortality. Eternal life is given to the redeemed. Adam and Eve, they had eternal life on the condition they continued to eat from this tree. They were not immortal. Only, you know, only God hath immortality, the Bible says. And God is, you know, from everlasting to everlasting. Now, God will give immortality to those who patient continuance in well-doing. And the Bible says we seek after immortality. Matter of fact, that's one of the verses Pastor Ross is. So there's several places in the New Testament where it tells us that immortality is a gift given to the redeemed. And you have some there?
1: Yeah, 1 Timothy chapter 1, verse 17 talks about God, who is immortal, invisible, wise. So one of the characteristics alone has immortality. So that's 1 Timothy 6, verse 16. So the gift of immortality.
0: Yeah, God alone has immortality. Yeah. And then there's a place also, and if you're doing a search on the word, where it says, through patient continuance, we receive immortality. So it's something that we don't have by birth. Adam and Eve did not have by birth. That's why God said, chase them out of the garden. If they don't eat from the tree, they'll die. Obviously, meant they're not immortal. The fruit would help perpetuate life. But is that helping, Norm?
3: Absolutely. Yes. Thank you very much.
0: All right. You're welcome. Thank you so much for your call.
1: You're referring to Romans chapter 2, verse 7, Pastor Doug, talking about patient continuance in doing good, that you might receive immortality, and that would be at the second coming.
0: Right.
1: Next one that we have is Abigail, listening in California, Manteca. Abigail, welcome to the program.
4: Hello.
0: Hi, thanks for calling. And your question tonight?
4: My question is regarding Deuteronomy chapter 24, verse 16.
0: Okay, I'm in Deuteronomy chapter 24. Let me read verse 16. It says, fathers shall not be put to death for their children, nor shall children be put to death for their fathers. A person shall be put to death for his own sins. And so what's your specific question about that verse?
4: Because, like, several places in the Bible, it has a thing where when the father sins, the whole family is killed. Or, like, God tells the people, kill the whole family.
0: Like in the story of Achan.
4: Yeah.
0: Yeah. So there are a few times, once with King Saul's sons, David had them slain because the children were accomplices in the crime. Now, when it comes to Achan had stolen something from the city of Jericho when they conquered Jericho, and he hid it in his tent, and all of his family knew he hid it in the tent. And even after Joshua said they needed to confess whoever it was, the family, they could have said, you know, it was our father, it was our grandfather, or our brother. They didn't say anything about it. They kind of conspired. They were accessories to the crime. And so they were responsible because they were supporting their father in hiding this in the tent under the carpet. But when a son is innocent, I'll give you another example. When one of the kings was assassinated, one of the kings of Judah was killed by his servants. Well, when his son began to reign, he killed the assassins, but he did not bother their families because he said, the Bible says the children shall not suffer for the crimes of the parents. So, and it also repeats that in Ezekiel 18, where it said that the parents will not be guilty for the sins of the children, and the children will not be guilty for the sins of the parents. The righteousness of the righteous will be upon him, and the wickedness of the wicked will be upon him.

0: And so does that answer, are there maybe a couple of other cases you're thinking of, Abigail?
1: What about Exodus chapter 20, verse 5?
0: The third and fourth generation of those that hate me.
1: Yes, like for those who hate you, they'll like God will punish for the fourth and third generations, like the children who of those people.
0: Yeah. Okay, that's good. I'm glad you're asking that, because that was actually one of the next ones I was thinking of. Did you find the verse in Ezekiel?
2: No, I was actually looking up the one with the third and fourth generation. Oh. Numbers 14:18, Ezekiel 34:7.
0: Yeah, and it also tells us in the Ten Commandments, it said, when in the commandment about idolatry, it says, punishing wickedness unto the third and fourth generation and showing mercy unto thousands of those that love me and keep my commandments. You know, there's a principle in the Bible where children often repeat the behavior of the fathers for three or four generations. It takes a while sometimes to get out of the cycle. And so when God says visiting the iniquity of the fathers upon the children unto the third and fourth generation of those that hate me, that means that the parents that are teaching the idolatry to their families, it takes several generations for them to often shake that.
2: And you know, the word they used is iniquity, and it's kind of interesting. It says visiting the iniquity of the fathers on the children, third and fourth generation. The word iniquity has an interesting meaning. Yeah, it's connected to sin, but even more so, it's relating to selfishness or rebellion. So the rebellion of a parent is often picked up by the children, and that can continue for three, four generations. They're still guilty for their own sins, but they learn from their parents. And that's what God is warning against, saying, be careful. What you do is going to have an impact upon your children.
0: Yeah, they did a study. For years, they had an idea in the medical community. They'd say, well, this man is obese and his children are obese, and it, probably he has an obese gene. Well, they watched a little further, and they'd like have twins, and one would be adopted by another family, and it wouldn't be obese.
2: Mm-hmm.
0: What was happening is the eating habits mm-hmm. were being passed from the fathers onto the children for three and four generations. And so that often happens with behaviors.
2: Absolutely.
0: Yeah. So thank you very much, Abigail. Hope that helps a little bit. Appreciate your call.
2: We've got Duncan listening in Ohio. Duncan, welcome to the program.
3: Say thank you. Thanks.
2: And your question tonight, Duncan.
3: Why didn't Jesus destroy Satan when he rebelled?
0: Okay, good question. We know that God is more powerful than the devil. So when the devil began to rebel against God, why didn't God just send a lightning bolt out of his fingertips and burn the devil up? He could have done that. Because the devil had been telling the other angels in heaven that God is unfair and that God is a tyrant and we don't need God's laws and he doesn't let us have freedom. And he's a mean judge. He still tells people this all today. And Jesus said, no, God is love. If God had burnt up the devil as soon as he began to question God's goodness, all the other angels would have said, uh-oh, look what happened to Lucifer. Maybe he was right. We better not ever be questioning anything about God or he's going to burn us up. God does not want us to obey him because we're going to get beaten if we disobey. He wants us to obey him because we love him and because what he's asking is reasonable. I've got several kids, as does Pastor Ross, and I want my kids to love me, but I want them to obey me. I want them to obey me because they trust me and that my judgment has got their best interest in mind. I don't want them to obey me every time I ask something, cowering and shaking that I'm going to throw something at them or hit them. I want them to obey me because they think Father, Mother loves me and they have what's in my best interest. So if God had just killed Lucifer, all the other angels, their motive would have changed. And so does that help a little bit, Alex?
2: It's Duncan.
0: Duncan, I'm sorry.
3: Yes, thanks.
0: It does. All right. Well, thank you very much. And we do have a lesson. We can send you an illustrated lesson on Did God Make a Devil?
2: The number to call for that is 800-835-6747. And, of course, this is available to anyone who calls and asks. Just ask for the study guide. It's called Did God Create a Devil? And we've been talking about the study guide, Pastor Doug, throughout the program. We want our listeners to know you can call that number, 800-835-6747, and you can ask the person who answers the phone, you can just mention to them, you'd like to sign up for the free Amazing Facts Bible Study course. And we'll actually send it to you in the mail, absolutely free, and we'll cover all of these different Bible truths that we find. And it's free. So, yeah, take advantage of that.
0: And they can even do it online.
2: It is available online as well. Just going to the Amazing Facts website, and you can sign up for free there as well. We've got Clement listening in Ohio. Clement, welcome to the program.
4: Yeah, thank you. Can you hear me?
0: We can.
4: Yeah, and I had a question from Matthew 24, verse 6.

0: found in his mind. And so Jesus obviously now knows the day and the hour of his coming. God the Father, I mean, I just cannot picture that Jesus is up in heaven and saying, oh, Father, please tell me, when am I supposed to come back? He's, oh, I can't tell you, it's a secret. You know, because Jesus is, he is God also, and so he knows now. But as a man, he didn't know everything, and he had laid aside his divinity. So does that make sense?
1: Yeah.
0: Yeah, Christ doesn't want anyone picking a date for his return. He said, we should be ready all the time. It's going to happen in such an hour as you think not. And there are signs we can look at. He said, that day should not overtake you as a thief. So, you know, we should be watching and looking at the signs.
2: You know, we have a study guide talking about the second coming of Christ. It's called Ultimate Deliverance. And we'll be happy to send that out to anyone who calls and asks. The number is 800-835-6747. You can ask for the study guide called Ultimate Deliverance, and it'll give you all the Bible verses connected with the second coming of Christ. We got DeMarcus listening in Georgia. DeMarcus, welcome to the program.
3: Hey, guys. How's it going?
0: We're doing well. How are you doing?
3: Can you hear me?
0: Yep.
3: I'm doing good. I'm doing good. This question is basically more of a personal question as far as your walk with Christ. I have just recently been introduced to the Sabbath truth, and just to me, it's like one of the deepest things, you know, in the Bible. And when I try to tell people about it from my old church or just people on the job, they're nonchalant about it. And I'm like, I feel like they should be more alarmed. I mean, dates have been changed, and, you know, people are just nonchalant about it. How did you guys handle that?
0: Well, I went through the same thing. You know, when I first became a Christian, I didn't know initially about the a number of things. I didn't realize that, you know, some of the Ten Commandments had been ignored by the church. And, you know, there's one church that kind of ignores the commandment about idolatry, and they got idols everywhere, and people pray to them. Well, it's one of the Ten Commandments. You don't do that. And then there's another commandment. And we got to remember, these are not 10 suggestions. These are commandments that God spoke from the mountain. This is, you know, the law of God. And he says, he's commanded us to rest every seventh day, to gather together, to worship him. And you know, a lot of Christians shrug and say, oh, it doesn't matter whenever I'm ready, or whether I keep the day or not, or they don't believe it's important to keep it holy. God says, keep it holy. And it's one of his commandments. And breaking God's commandments is called sin. You're right. It's a big issue. But so much of the Christian world looks around and they say, well, no one else seems to be too excited about it, so it must not be a big issue. But it's like back in Christ's time, some of the people said, well, if he was really the Messiah, the religious leaders would be more excited, and they're not very excited, so maybe he's not the Messiah. And so it's, you know, kind of the herd mentality with some of these things is what you're probably running into. Does that make sense, DeMarcus?
3: Yes. Yes, it does. It does.
0: But don't lose your enthusiasm, you know, and you can't force, you know, you can't go beat people over the head with the Bible and say, didn't you know this? But, you know, when you get an opportunity, you pray for grace and wisdom, and and people are going to be interested in the truth, hopefully.
3: Okay.
0: That's why we do this program.
3: Thank you. Thank you.
0: All right. Thanks so much.
2: Next one that we have is Nina listening in Puerto Rico. Nina, welcome to the program.
4: Hi. Thank you. And thank you for taking my call.
0: What part of Puerto Rico are you in?
4: I'm in Fajardo, which is the northeast corner.
0: We were in Ponce a couple of years ago doing some meetings, and I'd love to go back sometime. But anyway, so your question.
4: I had heard something about Melchizedek being Christ, and I want a little bit of clarification on that, if you can help me with that.
0: Yeah, good question. Melchizedek is a type of Christ. Now, there was a real person in the Bible during the time of Abraham. He was a high priest, and he was also the king of an area that they called Salem. Later, that hamlet, that small village of Salem, became the city of Jerusalem. The word Jeru means city of. And so Melchizedek, when Abraham came back from fighting this battle with these kings in the north, he was victorious, and he gave a tithe of all that he had to Melchizedek. Well, Melchizedek, the king, and the word Melchizedek means king of righteousness, of Salem, he brought out bread and wine. And when you get to the New Testament, and I know Pastor Ross have probably done several sermons on this in Hebrews, Melchizedek is identified as a type of Christ. Christ is the king of the New Jerusalem. He gave us the new covenant in the bread and the grape juice. He is the king of righteousness. And so there were some parallels.
2: And if you read about it, it's actually in Hebrews chapter

0: 7, almost the entire chapter, is a parallel between Melchizedek, the historical individual, and how he foreshadows or is the type of Christ. What is interesting, Pastor Doug, is that you have Melchizedek, who is a king of a place called Salem. Eventually it becomes Jerusalem. He's a king, but he's also a priest. And of course, Jesus is both king as well as priest. And Abraham gave a tithe to Melchizedek, recognizing his importance and his responsibility. And so Christ receives our praise. He receives our service. And so there's all kinds of wonderful parallels between Melchizedek and Christ. But Christ was not Melchizedek. He was a real person.
1: Right. Exactly. Hey, thank you. I hope that helps a little bit, Nina. And appreciate your call. We're going to try and get a couple more in here.
0: We got Roger listening in Tennessee. Roger, welcome to the program.
1: Roger, you might have your mute on. Sometimes people patiently wait and they mute their phones. You there, Roger?
2: Yes. Yes, I am.
1: Okay, thank you.
2: And thank you so much for taking my call. My question is this. Is it possible for someone that has been born again, as Jesus told us we had to be, and he told Nicodemus that you must be born again. My question is this. Someone that has been born again, is it possible for that individual to lose their salvation? After truly being born again, accepting Christ as their Lord and Savior.
1: Yes, I think that if you look at some scriptures, for example, in Revelation, Pastor Ross, Jesus gives a warning to the church, and he's talking. This is the church; these are believers, and he says, "Unless you repent, your candlestick will be taken out of its place." And you have examples in the Bible of people who were prophets, like Balaam. He was a prophet of God, obviously called, filled with the Spirit. But he grieved away the Holy Spirit, and he died a lost man. And then you have examples of people like King Saul, who God called to be king. He filled him with the Holy Spirit. But over the years, Saul became careless and eventually proud, and finally he was demon-possessed. And he went to a witch and died by suicide, and we don't expect to see Saul in the kingdom. So, you know, that doesn't mean we can't have assurance of salvation, but I think we need to be very careful about saying, well, I accepted Jesus. I know I was born again. So now I can live for the devil and I can continue in sin. You know, Hebrews 10:26 says, if we continue to sin willfully after we've received a knowledge of the truth, then there's no more sacrifice for sin.
0: Mm-hmm. And Jesus said in Matthew chapter 24, verse 13, and it's mentioned in also Mark, he says, he that endures to the end, the same shall be saved. So being a Christian requires endurance. We need to abide in Christ. We need to come to him daily. So it's not a one-time experience. To abide in Christ is a day-by-day experience.
1: Paul said, I die daily. Jesus says, take up your cross daily. Paul said, I have to be on my guard. While I preach to others, I become a castaway. And so even Paul recognized that his salvation was something to nurture. So a lot of Christians think once I'm saved, I can be careless about my relationship with the Lord. I can't be lost. And that, I think, is a very deadly misunderstanding.
0: You know, we got a book. It's called Can a Saved Man Choose to Be Lost? And it's this very subject that we'll talk about in the book. If you'd like to receive it, the number is 800-835-6747. Just ask for the book, Can a Saved Man Choose to Be Lost?
1: Thank you, Roger.
0: Yeah, thank you. We've got Jeff listening in Georgia. Jeff, welcome to the program.
3: Thank you. Actually, I was in Georgia, but I'm driving a truck heading north, and I'm in South Carolina now.
1: You waited all the way from Georgia to South Carolina. Well, thanks for your patience.
3: Yeah, you guys up. Your program is one of the most useful programs I've ever heard on Christian radio.
1: Well, thank you. That's a great compliment.
3: And I appreciate what you do. I keep losing your signal, though, because I keep moving, you know. My question is about the Tower of Babel. I don't know where to find it in the Bible and the lesson about it, and I was hoping you could give me a quick synopsis of why and what I'm supposed to gain from. You know, what am I supposed to learn from the Tower of Babel?
1: All right, very good. That's Genesis chapter 11, and this is shortly after the time of Noah, when people began to multiply and spread over the face of the earth. And some of them were afraid. For one thing, they're hoping that God would not send another flood. And they said, you know, let's build a tower, and, you know, in case there's a flood, we'll have this high point we can run to. It'll reach into the heavens. So it's Tower of Babel sort of represents man's efforts to save himself. It also represents rebellion. They said, let's make a tower to make a name for ourselves. They're not interested in making a name for God. They're making a name for themselves. And furthermore, they want to make this tower so that they won't scatter across the face of the earth. God said, go forth, fill the earth, be fruitful. Well, instead, they're conglomerating in one spot. God said, you're disobeying me on several counts here. And so, and the king was, we

0: think that Nimrod was he's a mighty hunter against God, is the way I think the original puts it. And so God says, look, I'm gonna confound, I'm gonna confuse, I'm going to disrupt your project down there. I'm not gonna bless it. And the way he did it was where everyone spoke one language. All of a sudden, their languages all got confounded and confused, and there was just small groups that seemed to understand each other. They stuck together, and everybody else sort of just fragmented. The building project fell apart in strife, and they began to scatter around the world. So it's telling us, trust that we cannot save ourselves. Salvation comes through God, that we need to obey God's word, and don't live to make a name for ourselves. We want to be making a name for God. So a lot to learn from, by the way, you get to Revelation, talks about Babylon too. And Babylon ended up becoming a city that was in opposition to the New Jerusalem. Well, listening friends, it would not be fair. And we see that Kavoy and Marlon and Deborah and Excellence, we didn't get your calls tonight. We hope you give us a chance next week. Don't forget that we're going to be having a big evangelistic program you can participate in your church or your home group. That'll be October 15, the Panorama of Prophecy. Thank you so much for keeping Amazing Facts on the air. 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AmazingFacts.org. 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
1: 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Journey back through time to the center of the universe. Discover how a perfect angel transformed into Satan, the arch-villain. The birth of evil. A rebellion in heaven. A mutiny that moved to earth. Behold the creation of a beautiful new planet and the first humans. Witness the temptation in Eden. Discover God's amazing plan to save his children. This is a story that involves every life on earth. 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
3: With SRN News, I'm Bob Agnew in Washington. Caroline Levitt making a return to the White House today after nearly 3 month paternity leave. She used her White House press briefing, among other things, to talk about the president's economic policies and a number of things that she says can be good for the American people, including those new Trump accounts, which allow people to save money for their kids. And that means that they could have a lot of money by the time they turn 18.
4: This is, I think we can all agree, an enormously powerful head start toward the American dream. These funds can be used for college, starting a business, or purchasing a home. This is truly a transformational, nonpartisan program.
3: And a lot of people seem to think so.
4: More than 6.5 million American children have been signed up for accounts so far, including my two kids, who I signed up during my maternity leave.
3: Learning from past mistakes in the Lone Star State, days of heavy rains now conjuring up memories of last year's deadly flooding in the Texas Hill Country. That's when the rain-swollen Guadalupe River swept away 25 young girls from the Camp Mystic Retreat Center. Uvalde resident Carmen Rodriguez says she got notifications throughout the night this time.
5: So I think we were a whole lot more prepared.
3: And people are being evacuated, but local business owner Carmen Sanford says she feels for those with homes and property still left behind in the flood zone.
6: I'm nervous for the people in the area where their homes are potentially going to be flooded. I feel like there was very little warning. Like, we knew a flood was coming, but we didn't know it was going to be to this magnitude.
3: Texas Governor Greg Abbott has already declared a disaster declaration in 59 counties across the state. It's been a rough session so far on Wall Street. Right now, the Dow is down about 177 points. The Nasdaq up by 366. The S&P 500 down by about 45. This is SRN News.
7: Following Jesus is serious business. Psalms 23 is that familiar chapter that says, "The Lord is my shepherd." Shepherds in Jesus' day were great protectors of the flock, protecting their sheep from predators by day and keeping them in safe places at night. The shepherd's life was wrapped up with the life of the sheep. Jesus, our great shepherd, invites people to be part of his flock. What seems a bit counter to this whole shepherding business is that many followers of Jesus through the years have suffered and some have died for their faith. Is our great shepherd really protecting his flock?

0: In fact, he said that to lose one's life is to save it. That seems so opposite. The real point is that it's not about this present transitory life here that really counts, but eternal life that is to come. Losing one's life now for his cause isn't the final end. Ultimately, we will be led to eternal green pastures and quiet resting places. This is Rod Bieber with Seed Time and Harvest.
1: A lot of Americans are turning to the scriptures in times of trouble. Correspondent Michael Harrington has results of a new study.
2: Folks who are going through a divorce, suffering from an illness, or dealing with the death of a loved one are more likely than those who are not to say they are reading the Bible. That's the finding of a new poll from the American Bible Institute, which also reveals that getting fired or being a victim of a natural disaster makes people more likely to open the Bible. As Romans 15:4 says, through the encouragement of the scripture, we might have hope. Michael Harrington reporting.
1: Some pro-abortion groups want to see state laws go further than Roe versus Wade did and lift all restrictions on abortion right up to the moment of birth. The National Abortion Federation, that's an organization of abortion providers, says it is opposed to rigid legal cutoffs that ban or restrict abortion care at viability or arbitrary gestational lines. This is SRN News. A special tribute to Mozart from his hometown.
3: Visitors to Wolfgang Amadeus Mozart's hometown can see the composer and his dog in miniature as Salzburg celebrates the 270th anniversary of his birth. But they shouldn't wait too long. The Mozarteum Foundation on Wednesday unveiled 300 gold-colored statuettes of Mozart, which are less than 20 inches tall. They were designed by German concept artist Otmar Hurl. To give the statues a human touch, Hurl depicted the composer with his favorite dog, Pimperl. The Mozart statues are scheduled to remain on display until August 30th. Keith Peters reporting.
1: A potentially deadly childhood disease making a comeback. Measles cases on the rise, with Johns Hopkins School of Medicine saying we're about to cross a 35-year-old record. The CDC says there were close to 2,300 measles cases last year. More of these stories at...
4: God is our protector. These verses from Psalm 91 remind us of his care. Do not be afraid of the terrors of the night, nor fear the dangers of the day. No evil will conquer you. No plague will come near your dwelling. For he orders his angels to protect you wherever you go. Encouragement for life from Psalm 91, verses 5, 10, and 11.
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6: I recently visited a friend's church and I was really uncomfortable. It was so noisy and I just didn't have any sense that they had a heart for reverence at all. Am I just an old fuddy-duddy, or shouldn't we really care about the sacredness of what a church is supposed to be all about?
7: Do the people in your church family clap for musical presentations during the services? Does that make you uncomfortable or comfortable? Hi, this is Keith Kelly, and I'm pleased to be able to welcome you to Between the Lines with Pastor Don Pate. You know, I'm finding this series on the sanctuary in the wilderness to be really, really practical for church life today. I'm discovering that this isn't all about some little portable tent that the Hebrews hauled around all the time, but rather how I worship God today, and that's really helpful. I wonder if this study won't also give us some insight for principles of reference for a worship format that both touches my heart and really honors God at the same time. Let's join Pastor Don now to find out.
8: Are you more comfortable in a church where the liturgy is really tight? I mean, really well understood, defined, where even when you look through perhaps the bulletin or whatever, you know, term you use, the program, it says when you stand, when you sit down, congregation responds, etc. Are you the kind who you like the structure of a comfort zone that is created by having things, you know, pretty black and white, not too free form, that you like things sort of in a neat package in an order of expectation? Or is it possible that you're the kind who you say, you know, that kind of thing, I find that restrictive?

that kind of gets on my nerves, because it's not enough heart. It's not enough opportunity for me to, you know, just let myself express. And it may be that you come from more the low church end, where it is more a congregationally driven worship, less from the altar or the pulpit, and more from the involvement of the congregation. Now, you know that there are sort of two schools of thought in Christianity. There's what we call the high church, which might be Anglican, Episcopal, Catholic, that kind of thing, where it is very much the central leadership up there at the altar, up there at the pulpit, somewhere from the front. It is a driven liturgy that is pretty etched in stone, black and white, and there isn't a lot of free form happening around it. Then we have, on the other end of the spectrum of Christianity, we have those churches that have evolved or created a worship style that is more experiential. We call that low church, primitive Baptist, Pentecostal, sometimes community fellowship type churches and this kind of thing, which are less from the front and more from the congregation to a great degree. And, you know, there are churches that try to walk blending between the two, like a Mennonite or a Presbyterian or Seventh-day Adventist or Lutheran. It's a little bit high church, a little bit low church, you know, and across the spectrum, everything in between. Now, the reason I raise this as we are discussing this series on the sanctuary is that we need to consider what did God want? I mean, you and I may, in many areas of life, we may be pretty easily defining what I like. You know, well, this is my style. This makes me comfortable. But when it's all said and done, I mean, if God's going to be God, maybe I ought to find out, you know, what does God want? What does the Lord design, define? And wouldn't I, you know, maybe do better if I gave a little more credibility to that kind of study and less to my own comfort zone, where I might actually honestly look up to heaven and say, Lord, I know this is what I'm comfortable with, but, you know, that isn't really important. What's important is, God, what do you want? And so within your own church family fellowship, within your own personal worship style, you may actually want to look up to heaven and say, you know, Father, I, you know, maybe it's time I ask that. What am I doing that pleases you? And what am I doing in worship that maybe, you know, we could do better? It would draw us closer to you. What did God define? And how did Jesus, you know, redefine it? How did Jesus step into our scene of action and actually show in a better way, maybe than we would understand from the Mosaic Code, where Jesus actually redefined it or re-explained it or, you know, peeled it open in a way that we could better understand it? What do we find in the Word? Now, you probably are very, you know, easily aware of understanding that what was first given to the children of Israel may not have been God's absolute will for all time. Well, of course, you know, we understand very clearly as Christians, we're not out there killing lambs anymore. You know, I mean, there was a lamb who came, the real one, to take away the sins of the world. And therefore, as a result, you know, we don't anymore. And so just that very simple fact of the cross itself shows that what God gave originally in his discussion of sanctuary, in his discussion of worship, what he gave was a first understanding. An understanding that would lead them to the real thing. If you think I'm making this up, you say, well, Don Pate, you're stretching it. Well, my friend, I urge you then to take the book of Hebrews and struggle through that wonderful book, because it is filled with this implication, you know, chapter upon chapter upon chapter, that it was the Bible's writer's way of saying, look, you Hebrew people, you have understood, you know, up to this point, this was God's will. Well, God, what God really wanted was part two. And part two we can actually see shadowed in part one if you look for it. And so that's what we're trying to do in this series. We're trying to discover, what does God want of me today? Granted, we can go back and look at this little tent, but that doesn't mean that you and I are supposed to then go out and hammer our church board or your board of elders or whatever and say, you know, we blew it. You know, we've got a building with walls. We've got to, you know, put up a tent. That's not really the lesson. In the Old Testament sanctuary, which is the focus of this study, in the Old Testament sanctuary, things were very structured, very much a checklist. Why? Well, because God was dealing with very immature people. I mean, these folks, you remember, read the story, read about the first five chapters of Exodus, and you find out, I mean, these people didn't even know who God was.

Moses at first didn't even know who God was. He stood by the side of the burning bush and said, who am I talking to? They were so distant from an understanding of God that they had a lot of questions. They were very immature. I'm not criticizing them. It's just a reality. I'm not criticizing them any more than you criticize a seven-year-old child for being a seven-year-old child. That's just what they are. You know, let's not hold it against them. They're just a kid. When you teach the second grade, you have a whole lot more rules in the classroom than when you teach a junior high class. Yeah, at least we hope so. You know, when you have a seven-year-old, you need a lot more structure in their world than you do with somebody who's in college. Because hopefully they mature. They build on a foundation of this structure to better wisdom, to making wise choices, because they have the good foundation. I've taught, let me see, seventh grade. That's 12-year-olds, 13-year-olds, and I survived. I actually did it for 2 years. It was great. We had great fun. I've taught high school level. I've taught college stuff, you know, and this kind of thing. And obviously, the rules when I taught seventh grade weren't the same as if I'd have taught second grade. I actually started the year in the seventh grade, and I said to the kids, I've only got two rules. Number one is, use your head. Number two, I only speak once. Now, I found, you know, that was very theoretical, and it was, you know, very naive on my part, because with seventh graders, you can't quite go that far. I actually, at times, you know, I had to add on a few rules along the way, such as I actually, you know, you may be horrified, but I actually would allow the kid to throw a piece of paper across the room to try to hit the garbage can, but he only got one throw. You know, it didn't bother me a lot that some kid would say a piece of paper toward the garbage can. It didn't bother me a lot. He needed to pick it up if he missed, and he only got one throw. He didn't get to take it back to his desk to try again. I added that rule in. I added in a rule about pencils on the floor at the end of the day, you know, stuff like that. Because I found that my two simple rules, in theory, it would have been sweet, but these kids weren't quite mature enough. Had I been in the second grade, teaching the second grade or the first grade or something like this, I obviously would have had more rules. I didn't have any rules like that at all when I taught college. You know, I never told the college students, okay, you only get to chuck a piece of paper across the room one time. I just didn't do that. They weren't on that level. God, in the system of the Old Testament with the sanctuary, he was very defining and exacting with them, because these people were green. I mean, they were ignorant of God. They were ignorant of his will. God even marked for them where the sacred space was, and was pretty serious with them about it. He said, look, we're going to have this open hollow square. And it was a serious distance. It was like 5/8 of a mile across. I mean, it was a serious, you know, several city blocks, a number of city blocks of open space. And God said, look, that's mine. That's not yours. I don't want your children setting up soccer fields in there. You know, I love your kids and all this kind of thing, but this is different. You're not supposed to graze your sheep in here. This is mine. Is it because God needed it? No, come on. God didn't need it. The people needed it. The people needed the sense of sacred as being a level above where they lived, the common. That you can't blend, you know, from profane and into common into sacred. I mean, you can have sort of a difference between profane and sacred and say that things are either profane or sacred, but you can't allow human nature. We tend to pull God off his throne. I mean, that's what sin is all about. I come to any given situation and I have an opportunity to either affirm that God is best and he's wise and his will is preeminent and above mine, or I say, no, I think I know better than you do, God. I think that I would be happier if. You know, I know this is my neighbor's car, but I'd be happier in the long run if it was my car. So I'll steal my neighbor's car. And God says, no, you won't be happier. It doesn't work that way. Do I trust God to be God or not? And so God, he works with people to get them to understand, my ways are higher than your ways, it says in Isaiah. My thoughts are not as your thoughts. You are not capable. And so I need to grow you up. I need to mature you. And so God marked this hollow space for his sanctuary because the people needed it. Now, Jesus, hopefully the people are growing. You know, they've been in the system for a long time. By the time Jesus steps into the scene of action in our life, in our world, he becomes incarnate. By the time Jesus becomes one of us walking among us, he revealed a relationship with God that was more interactive, more personal, more casual. And I don't mean casual in a negative way. It wasn't quite as

0: rigid and structured. God could be more personal to us as our Father versus that God over there, that pillar of fire. But Jesus never cheapened the sense of sacred. In Judaism, maybe they understood this. A synagogue is called a shul. In Judaism, maybe they understand, because if you go to a synagogue is like a classroom until somebody opens up the Torah niche, you know, so that the word is there, and then suddenly it became sacred space. Maybe we Christians, we need to be challenged in this area of what is sacred, and do I really hold the sacred well? Do I define it well in a way that honors God? Let's pray. Lord, we ask you to teach us how to live well in the sacred, to understand how we can reaffirm you as God in our world today. This we pray in Christ's name. Amen. Hello there, good friend. We've created a new website for you, and it's yours. We'd love to have you visit us there and take any of these resources. You use them. Our gift. It's given to you, G-I-V-E-N, the number 2, U-Y-O-U.com. Thank you so much for enjoying Between the Lines, and blessings on you.
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0: And certainly easier said than done, but that's our goal. And as I have had difficult times with different kids, the Lord has brought a phrase to my mind over and over, which is love hard, discipline hard. And the stages when things are just stressful and you're not really sure, to both discipline really well, but also to really love them well. Take them out to breakfast, give them a back scratch, spend time with them so that they know my mom and dad really love me, but also they're paying attention. You know, yeah, they're not going to let me slide out of here.
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5: 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Well, it's always a pleasure to welcome Matt Bell back to the program. Matt is the managing editor at Sound Mind Investing, one of our valued underwriters, and he has a brand new book out with Focus on the Family called Starting Strong, Discovering the Good That Money Can Do in Your Marriage. We're excited to talk about it today. Matt, great to have you back, and congrats on the new book.
6: Thanks so much, Rob. It's really great to be back with you.
5: Let's begin, Matt, with what many couples experience firsthand. Why does money so often become a source of division in marriage when God designed it to be an opportunity for unity?
6: Yeah, a lot of it can be attributed to the fact that couples don't enter marriage as blank slates. You know, we all bring money-related stuff into our marriage, and that's often very different stuff, different financial circumstances, backgrounds, experiences, hopes, dreams, fears, how we saw our parents deal with money. That's a really big one. Temperaments and more. And it's easy for all those differences to just collide with each other, which can happen in the form of day-to-day money management habits that differ. One's a spender, one's a saver. And especially sometimes when there are really big financial decisions to be made, you know, one wants to stretch and buy as much house as possible, for example, or one wants to play it more conservatively. And of course, these things can be resolved, but it often takes time and patience and some intentional conversations.
5: Yeah, that's well said, Matt. In Starting Strong, you say that one of the first steps for couples is to cast a shared vision. Talk about what that looks like practically in everyday life.
6: Yeah, that's right, Rob. Because all the differences we just talked about, it's helpful to find common ground. And I encourage couples to look

0: that common ground and their shared faith. So the new book opens with several recommended prayers that are all about committing together through prayer that they'll seek in all things, including money, to serve the Lord, to base their decisions on the solid rock of God's word, to yes. agree that everything belongs to God and they're stewards of all that he's entrusted to them, and to seek unity in their marriage through their financial decision making. I know it's really big picture stuff, but it's essential to start there because that will get the marriage headed in the right general direction.
1: One of the clear questions that comes up time and time again on this program that couples have to wrestle with is whether to combine their finances or keep their accounts separate. How do you encourage couples to think through that decision?
0: Yeah, I strongly recommend joint accounts. Now, as you know, there are some accounts that you can't combine, like IRAs, which, after all, are individual retirement accounts. But for all the accounts that you can combine, like checking accounts and savings accounts, I strongly recommend joint accounts because they foster transparency and teamwork. They prevent secrecy from happening. And I'll tell you, Rob, there was a really interesting study on this topic. It was done at Indiana University, you know, a secular school. And yep. their researchers found that when couples combine their finances, it reduces financial fights and increases overall marital happiness. But there was also one really interesting, surprising finding from the study, and that is that couples who combine their finances, they're more likely to do things for their spouse without expecting reciprocity.
1: Huh.
0: Yeah, it was surprising. I mean, the lead researcher was asked about that because it did stand out from some of the kind of more predictable findings from the study. And she said that when couples combine finances, they tend to have more of what she called a communal relationship. And that's where partners respond to each other's needs simply because there's a need. You know, they have more of a we perspective about their marriage rather than a that's yours and this is mine perspective, which impacts all areas of their relationship.
1: That's helpful. Matt, if somebody is not on the same page with their spouse, they'd like to have everything shared. One spouse just feels like that's a recipe for disaster. How would you encourage that spouse to lean into that conversation?
0: Yeah, I think it starts back to those big picture prayers, you know, looking into scripture, looking into God's word to see what does the Bible teach us about what our marriage is to be about. And I think that if they really earnestly do that work and pray together about that, they will see that marriage is designed, you know, God's vision for marriage is oneness. It's unity, and combining finances is a step that will really help foster that.
1: We're talking with Matt Bell today. 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
1: By shifting from a yours and mine mentality to a unified ours, couples can turn money from a source of division into an opportunity for greater unity in marriage. We're talking about money and marriage today with my friend Matt Bell. Matt is the managing editor at Sound Mind Investing, a valued underwriter of this program. His brand new book out with Focus on the Family is called Starting Strong, Discovering the Good That Money Can Do in Your Marriage. And Matt, we've talked about several key ideas, including the joining together of money in marriage and how that's such an important idea. Another is really around communication. You encourage couples to have regular money meetings. So let's get practical for a moment. How often should those happen and what should couples make sure to cover?
0: Yeah, it's a great question. So initially, I recommend that couples spend as much time as it takes to develop a cash flow plan aligned with their commitments and goals. that can take some time.

0: initially and probably multiple conversations. But once it's up and running, I would carve out then 60 minutes at the end of each month to look at how things went and what might need to change going forward. Over time, those meetings will take less time. But here's an important point. You know, this isn't just about an end of the month conversation. It's about ongoing communication. And once you have a cash flow plan established, it's important for both spouses to manage to the numbers in the plan. I like that phrase, manage to the numbers. Yes. That means not waiting until the end of the month to see what happened, but actively using their cash flow plan to make things happen, to spend money intentionally. So, for example, before you go to the grocery store or a clothing store, you're checking to see how you're doing in your clothing or grocery budgets this month. And that information is guiding your decisions in those stores so that you're managing money intentionally. Mm. That way you won't get to the end of the month and be completely surprised at how things went.
1: Yeah, that's so helpful. And I think having that regular rhythm is really key. Now, debt can almost feel like an unwelcome third party in a marriage, Matt. How can couples face that both honestly, but also work through it together?
0: It's a really, really big factor. One researcher that I read his work, he said that debt is a cancer on marriage. It can create just a lot of stress. And couples with debt, as they enter their marriage, they tend to spend less time together. I don't know if that's because they're working extra jobs or what that is, but it's just a real negative factor in marriage. So if a couple is starting their marriage with any debt other than a reasonable mortgage, I strongly, strongly encourage them to make it a high priority to get out from under that debt sooner than later, even if that means putting off buying a house, even if that means spending less on vacations or cars or whatever else than your friends are spending. If a couple gets out of debt early in their marriage and stays out of debt other than a reasonable mortgage, that will be so incredibly good for their marriage.
1: I couldn't agree more. Now, a moment ago, you mentioned a cash flow plan and the importance of it. And you make the point that it's really not about restriction, but direction. I'd love for you to talk about that a bit.
0: Sure. So a lot of people think of a budget as being about less, you know, less spending, less freedom, less fun. But a budget, or as you said, I prefer to call it a cash flow plan, is actually about more. It's about having more knowledge about what's happening with your finances so you can be more intentional in managing those resources. So you end up having more for the things that really matter to you. So if people listening to this have never used a cash flow plan before, you may have to take that on faith. It'll take a little getting used to, but sure, soon enough, you'll wonder how you ever lived without it.
1: Yeah, that's right. I love that you focus an entire chapter on generosity. Let's talk about giving and how that can really help to foster unity and bring the couple closer together.
0: Sure. So giving changes the focus from us to God and from us to others. The Bible says that where our treasure is, there our heart will be also. So in that sense, giving is a tool of discipleship. You know, when we give to God to further his kingdom work, that just orients our hearts ever more toward him. And there's such joy in living generously. As a minister, I know, likes to say, when something amazing, something miraculous happens through our church or another ministry that we support, we didn't cause that to happen, but we got to be a part of that. And there is such great joy in that.
1: Yeah. Perhaps we can bring that to life through a story, Matt. Can you share a real life story of a couple who really practiced what you just described and how that then affected their marriage?
0: Absolutely. One of my favorite couples that I've ever interviewed for any of the writing I've done is Scott and Karen. When they got married, Karen brought $50,000 of non-mortgage debt into their marriage. And Scott had a great sense of humor about it. He called it a reverse dowry, which I love.
1: I love that.
0: But from their very first days as husband and wife, they were truly in it together. You know, Karen would often express regret about what she kept calling my debt. My debt is keeping us from doing this or that. But Scott, from the earliest days, would correct her and say, it's our debt. I just love that they were truly in it together. Yeah. So they were committed to getting out of debt together. And at the same time, they felt compelled to live generously despite that debt. So as they kept sending these big checks to creditors each month, they also gave at least 10% of their income. And I love this. The phrase they used at that time was 10% of net until we're out of debt. And then they changed it to 10% of gross.
1: Oh, that's great.
0: So, yeah. So they were just very convicted, very just motivated to honor God with the first fruits, with the first portion of all that he blessed them with, no matter what. Mm. It took them a long time to get out of debt, about 7 years. And during

0: fostered that unity. It just bound them together in this shared mission to get out of debt. You know, Scott wasn't blaming Karen for the debt. He wasn't upset about the debt. I mean, sure, he'd rather enter marriage without debt, but he loved her and wanted to make sure that she didn't feel guilty about the debt she brought into it. Wanted to make her feel and see very clearly that they were in this thing together.
1: That's a beautiful picture. Matt, we have just about a minute left. For somebody listening right now that just feels stuck, where would they go next?
0: Yeah, I would find time when emotions are under control. You know, usually there's a particular issue. Oftentimes it's debt. And so find a time when emotions are low and they can truly listen to each other. Deal in facts, not assumptions. I find that often couples are having disagreements when they're not really dealing with the facts, which is why having a cash flow plan is so helpful. Pray together for sure. Keep God at the center of their marriage and their marriage relationship valued much more important than their financial situations. And if they need help, I mean, there are many churches that have stewardship ministries that would love to come alongside them to encourage them and help them in practical ways with financial coaches. And they may even want to avail themselves of a marriage counselor. But through it all, keep that big picture in mind. Keep your focus on honoring God with your finances and keeping your marriage strong.
1: Matt, this has been so helpful and encouraging. So thankful for you, my friend. Thanks for stopping by today.
0: It's my pleasure, Rob.
1: That's Matt Bell, managing editor at Sound Mind Investing. 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
5: Hello, Rob. I was just questioning you about the importance of investing in gold and silver physically in retirement.
1: Got it. Yeah, it's a great question. A lot of people wrestle with that. Where does that fit in a properly diversified portfolio? I wouldn't say it's essential, but I would say it can play a supporting role in a retirement portfolio. Why is that? Well, what do gold and silver actually do? Well, precious metals are, you might have heard of them referred to as a store of value. A potential inflation hedge and a way to diversify. And yes, they are all three of those things. And so when we think about inflation, which has certainly been, you know, top of mind the last, 5-6 years, we think about a currency decline. We think about an asset not tied to the stock market, which means not all of your eggs are in one basket. That's where gold does well. Now, the limitations of gold, and this is key, are that first of all, there's no income. So real estate can generate an income if you rent it out. Stocks can pay dividends. That's an income. Gold and silver don't pay any interest and they don't produce any dividends. And in retirement in particular, where income matters, we just need to factor that in. Doesn't mean we stay away from it. We just need to recognize that. The prices can also be pretty volatile. We can see sharp swings. Now, gold has done quite well over the last several years, but it's had long periods with little growth, which is why

0: over the long haul, gold and silver are slightly more volatile than a stock and bond portfolio and have less long-term average annual performance. And then there's an opportunity cost because money in metals is not growing, you know, like stocks, not producing an income like bonds. So given all of that, how should you approach it? I think for most people, having a 5% allocation is certainly appropriate, even in a retirement season. And I'll call that your forever allocation, where you might buy the physical gold and store it in a safe deposit box, keep it forever and pass it down. And then if you want to go up above that, I would say you'd max out at a 10% position. And for that second 5%, I'd probably use something called an exchange traded fund, which is essentially where you're buying like a stock, but it's pegged to the price of gold and it moves with the price of gold. So it's essentially like owning gold, but you don't have to buy it from a dealer and pay the markup and pay the shipping and then store it safely and, you know, in a safe or a safe deposit box. So you get an allocation of gold without having some of the downsides of just, you know, buying it and storing it securely. So let me stop there and just get your questions or thoughts on all that.
1: I agree with that. I was just wondering the percentage as far as the percentage of gold and silver. What do you think about the actual investment with silver, not necessarily always just gold or a combination of both?
0: Yeah, it's a good question. They play different roles. And so gold is more stable. It's that store of value. It moves more with inflation and currency concerns. It's used by central banks around the world. So think preservation, wealth preservation when we think gold. Silver is more volatile. There's industrial uses. It's used in electronics and solar and other industries. It moves more with economic cycles than gold does. So, you know, I think how to split them. So if you want somewhere between 5% total in metals, I would probably go 80% gold and 20% silver. You could even go 90% gold, 10% silver. That would be a more conservative approach. Moderate might be 70 to 80 gold, 20 to 30% silver. And then if you wanted to be more aggressive, because again, gold is a little more volatile, although that brings with it more upside potential. I would say 60-40 would be the more aggressive, less common approach, 60 gold, 40 silver.
1: Okay, that sounds good.
0: Tina, appreciate your call today. Thanks for being with us. We're grateful to have you on the program. Let's finish up today with a call in Missouri. Janice has been holding patiently. And Janice, I know you have a home that you've inherited. You want to talk about what to do with. Go ahead.
2: Yes, thank you so much. It's just between my sister and I to divide the house with about $300,000 or $350,000. It was my mom passed almost a year ago in November, and I lost my job, and so I wouldn't qualify for a loan, which would probably be up near $150,000 or so, or maybe $175,000. However, I'm in between, have some unemployment, do have 401k that I possibly could convert to an IRA, and then I'll be hoping to get Social Security in February of next year if we can wait till then. So I just wanted your thoughts on that and if that's a good idea to go ahead and buy it versus go ahead and sell it, and then I'm kind of stuck with something smaller, I'm sure.
0: Yeah. What are your intentions? I mean, if money was no object, what do you and your sister want to do with this property?
2: Well, she wants to settle the estate. So one way or another, it's pretty much up to me. I just know the clock is ticking. And as far as my heart, I'm still a little torn. But I'd like to stay because I think it'd be financially smart.
0: Yeah. Okay. So she's not interested in moving into it, but you possibly are?
2: I'm already living there. I moved back home to help my mom, and then she and her husband have a house, and they're fine.
0: Got it. Okay. Yeah, you know, so here's the thing. I mean, whenever we inherit an asset like this, we've got to decide what's the best use of this money as the steward. I think the challenge is it'd be one thing if you could go out and get a loan and qualify for that to buy out your sister's portion, assuming it's owned free and clear. And so you just have to cover her 50%. But without having employment, that's going to be difficult. And so I think because of that, and because this estate isn't going to need to be settled and probably sooner than when you would get on Social Security,

0: security, which may be the difference in you qualifying for this. It seems like you just going ahead and selling this, rolling that 401k over to an IRA, living off of the income from that 401k. And if you have, $200,000 in there, you should be able to pull, about $8,000 a year from that. So about $650 a month. So if you can live on $650 a month plus your Social Security, assuming you're not planning on continuing to work at least part time, then, I think you could be in good shape there. Maybe you go find something smaller to buy. But I think just given the situation and given your sister's desire to kind of close the estate and move on, it just doesn't seem like there's a really logical path forward to you staying in the house. It'd be one thing if you owned it outright, but with it being shared, unless she's willing to wait on this thing, I'd probably just go ahead and sell it, pay her half, and then move on to what's next for you. I wouldn't pull that money out of the 401k. That would create a huge taxable event. Janice, I appreciate your call today, and thanks for your patience. God bless you. That's going to do it for us. So thankful to have you along with us today on Faith and Finance. I'm Rob West. A big thanks to my team today, Pat, Sandy, Devin, Jim. Couldn't do it without them, and everybody here at FaithFi that makes this happen. We'll see you next time. Bye-bye.
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0: teacher Lauren Johnson returned all the graded essays but one. He believed that one student was capable of more.
1: I don't believe taking the middle of the road is your philosophy. This time, write something you really believe.
0: The student wrote a new one about excellence. Instead of just grading an essay, Mr. Johnson changed a life. I am that student. I became a writer, and I wrote this to thank him.
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5: With SRN News, I'm Bob Agnew in Washington. The White House is highlighting new economic data.
6: Press Secretary Caroline Leavitt says the latest inflation report is another sign the administration's economic policies are delivering results for American consumers.
7: Inflation dropped 0.4% last month. Prices fell, including for gasoline, electricity, non-prescription drugs, car insurance, medical care services, and hotels, delivering relief for American working families.
6: The White House says bringing down costs for working families remains a top priority. Willie Nelson, the White House.
5: President Trump is making a primetime speech to the nation tonight, one expected to include, among other topics, election integrity issues. He's saying mum for the most part about what he'll say, but has teased it as being really big news. People heading for higher ground in Texas after days of pounding rain forced authorities to rescue dozens of people from rising waters before sunrise. Texas Governor Greg Abbott.
8: Our primary focus right now and throughout the remainder of this torrential rain is saving lives. To achieve that goal, I've already issued a disaster declaration for 59 counties across the state.
5: And the region is still recovering from devastating floods in the same river just a year ago. The Coast Guard has suspended its search for three people missing after a boat capsized off San Francisco.
9: The Coast Guard says that after searching more than 800 square miles of water, they've suspended their search for three people missing when a boat capsized Tuesday in the choppy waters of San Francisco Bay. On board were 20 family members celebrating the life of a loved one who died more than a decade ago. Justin Marceline says he was commercial fishing with another man when they saw smoke billowing out of the boat and they went over to help.
10: People were either frantically, you know, because we were going in and out with our boat. They were either super frantic and we just had to grab them and, you know, look at my face.
5: That report from Donna Warner.
3: 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Quote, "The world's Redeemer accepts men as they are, with all their wants, imperfections, and weaknesses, and he will not only cleanse from sin and grant redemption through his blood, but will satisfy the heart longing of all who consent to wear his yoke, to bear his burden. 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
11: Foundations of Freedom, a look at America's founding principles and the leaders who shaped our nation.
12: Most Americans think of Abraham Lincoln and they think of the Civil War or the Emancipation. But in 1862, he signed another hugely significant piece of legislation, the Homestead Act. It offered eligible Americans up to 160 acres of land, not as a

0: prize for the powerful, but as an opportunity for ordinary families willing to live on it, work it, and build something lasting. Why did it matter? Because Lincoln understood that freedom was not merely the absence of tyranny. Rather, freedom required responsibility, labor, stewardship, and moral courage. A free people must be given room to build, but they also must be willing to cultivate what they have been given. That still matters today. Liberty without responsibility decays. Opportunity without character collapses. Lincoln's lesson is clear. A nation stays free when its people remain willing to work, build, and steward freedom under God.
1: Deep in the rainforest jungles of the Democratic Republic of Congo, researchers found something new, a brand new species, monkey.
2: This search started with one blurry photograph of an unusual-looking monkey taken nearly 20 years ago. That led scientists to set out with cameras, microphones, and genetic tests that have now confirmed that this primate with black fur and pinkish-orange lips is a distinct species. Its bright facial coloring could be a visual signal, perhaps to help attract a mate. The monkeys also have a unique call to announce their presence in dense forest. The team chose the Latin name Colobus congoensis in recognition of the natural diversity in DRC. They hope that now the animals are officially a new species, they can be formally protected.
1: That is BBC's Victoria Gill reporting. Oil prices retreating a bit today. Brent crude off by 61 pennies a barrel. More at SRNNews.com.
3: God is our protector. These verses from Psalm 91 remind us of his care. Do not be afraid of the terrors of the night, nor fear the dangers of the day. No evil will conquer you. No plague will come near your dwelling. For he orders his angels to protect you wherever you go. Encouragement for life from Psalm 91, verses 5, 10, and 11.
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6: The Bible is a rescue story. After Adam and Eve fell, they found themselves held fast by sin. It's true, they only had themselves to blame for the mess that they were in. But rather than leave them to the consequences of their misdeeds, heaven swung into action. And the greatest rescue in the history of the universe began. Now, together, we're going to look at another remarkable rescue story.
7: This rescue took place prior to the Civil War, and some say it paved the way for the Civil War. Involved were a group of Christians, a number of university students, a fugitive, and a group of people committed to returning the fugitive to his home. There was civil disobedience and cooperation between people of different races. No small thing considering this rescue occurred in 1858. In defiance of federal law, a town rallied to free a man who had been legally captured. But this group decided they just weren't going to take it. And they didn't. It's 1833. A new town is created in northern Ohio. This community, called Oberlin, would soon become the home of a missionary training school. It wouldn't take long before Oberlin College was committed to the abolition of slavery.
8: Oberlin was founded as a religious utopia. It was designed to be a community where people of faith came. You actually signed a faith covenant to be part of the Oberlin community. And in the earliest days of the Oberlin colony, the church, the faith community, the town, and the college were like this. They were all interwoven together. There was no way to separate them out.
9: The idea of this small little town was really based upon making sure that everyone had a voice and that we'll be this hot spot of abolitionism, this hot spot of freedom.
10: It was very radical. This was a place where black families really had opportunities, business, educational, and just safety at that time.
6: Slavery was abolished in Ohio in 1802. The town of Oberlin was fully integrated. Blacks and whites operated.

0: operated businesses right next to each other, and they worshipped together in church. In fact, instead of celebrating the 4th of July, many Oberlin residents dedicated that day to holding anti-slavery meetings. Oberlin was considered an academic powder keg for abolitionism and the most noted abolition town in all of North America.
1: At Oberlin, white students and black students, males and females, studied alongside each other. Students worked in agriculture or mechanics, as well as pursuing academics, and great numbers of missionaries were sent out. The Oberlin Church had decided that slavery was a sin, and slaveholders were not welcome to attend. Charles Finney, a professor of theology at Oberlin College before becoming the school's president, denounced slavery from the pulpit, calling it a great national sin.
0: How did Oberlin become such a stronghold of abolitionism?
2: I think a good part of that has to do with the popularity of Charles Finney. He was the one that designed this space that you and I are sitting in today, which his following was so powerful that it actually reached the point where they wouldn't all fit in this building, and they had to build a second congregational church, not because of a division, but because they just needed more space. So I think Charles Finney was really passionate about it. You looked at the members of the community that it came here. If you were a captive and managed to escape and came to Oberlin, you didn't have to hide out. You could live openly in this community. You're welcomed in this community. So they were both black and white abolitionist leaders that lived here.
1: Ohio's anti-slavery stance wasn't unusual. Pennsylvania banned slavery in 1780. Massachusetts and Rhode Island followed suit before 1785. Vermont banned slavery on July 2, 1777, even before it was a state. The United States banned the importation of slaves in 1808, but it would be another 55 years before the Emancipation Proclamation would be signed.
0: By the middle of the 19th century, life had become more complicated for abolitionists living in the North. While it had been illegal to assist a fugitive from slavery since 1793, the Fugitive Slave Act of 1850 compelled people to assist in the capture of a fugitive from slavery if it was deemed necessary for them to do so. Those who refused could be fined or imprisoned. Now, it was very difficult to prove that any African American was not a fugitive from slavery. Those accused of being such were denied a trial and could not testify in their own behalf. Making matters worse, the commissioner deciding such cases was paid $5 if he decided in behalf of the fugitive, $10 if he decided in behalf of the slave owner. So not only was the law massively unjust, it was also open to terrible abuse.
1: In the winter of 1856, three people decided to escape to freedom. Frank Diner and a man named John Price fled from slave owner John Bacon in Mason County, Kentucky. Escaping as they did was extraordinarily risky, especially given the hostile weather. On foot, they crossed a frozen Ohio River, avoided main roads, traveling mainly at night to avoid detection, before making it to north central Ohio in February. Price and his friends traveled via the Underground Railroad, an informal network of routes taken by enslaved African Americans out of the South and on to freedom, either in northern states or in Canada, where fugitives were welcomed and even given citizenship. Most who escaped never made it to freedom and were returned to the farms or plantations from which they fled. John Price and his fellow fugitive Frank were living in Oberlin, Ohio by early to mid-1858. Price worked as he was able and was otherwise supported by charity. But even in Oberlin, he wasn't completely safe. Slave catchers might be sent to retrieve the property of southern slave owners.
0: Someone like John Price was worth around $1,000, which is about $40,000 today. He might have been worth as much as $1,500, $60,000 today. So there was real money to be lost when a slave ran for freedom. Slave owners were highly motivated to get them back. Slave catchers were also well remunerated. For bringing in somebody like John Price, a slave catcher might earn as much as

0: $40,000. Again, that's $40,000 today. The arrival of a certain mysterious stranger in Oberlin set local residents on edge. Anderson Jennings was the neighbor of John Bacon. John Bacon was the owner of John Price, Frank, and Dinah back in Mason County, Kentucky. On the pretext of finding work for John, certain associates of Jennings lured him into a horse-drawn carriage, took him out of the edge of town, and just like that, John Price had been captured without any fuss at all. He'd be taken out of free Ohio, back to the farm and the life which he had escaped. And that might have been the end of the story, except that the slave catcher Jennings didn't anticipate the resistance he'd be up against from the people of Oberlin. What transpired is said to have paved the way, in part, for the Civil War. After narrowly avoiding having to go to war against his own people, David, who at the time was a fugitive from King Saul, returns to his temporary home in Ziklag to discover the city had been burned to the ground, and his possessions, and far worse, the women and children, had all been taken. After inquiring of God what he ought to do, David and his men pursued the Amalekite raiders. After a day of battle, they were triumphant, and David and his community were all reunited. Now, while it didn't quite rise to that level in this case, the rescue of John Price was dramatic, and its effects far-reaching.
1: He was transported by his captors here to Wellington, 8 or 9 miles south of Oberlin. Jennings, the slave catcher, planned to have John on the 5:13 p.m. train from Wellington to Columbus, Ohio, and back on the farm in Mason County, Kentucky, within a day. Except that, on their way to Wellington, the group passed a carriage coming in the other direction, toward Oberlin. In that carriage was Ansel Lyman, an Oberlin student and a staunch abolitionist.
0: Within 15 minutes, Tappan Square was filled with people who were armed and ready for action. Business owners, students, city employees, black people, white people. Between them, they gathered every vehicle they could find, seizing some. The people of Oberlin were going after John Price, and they would bring him back to where they believed he belonged.
2: Bells started to ring throughout town. People were rushing out of their homes, especially the black business owners. You know, they were all congregating. Many of them met in Tappan Square, and one of them raised rifles in one hand and kind of waved his hat in the other and said, "I'm going to rescue John Price." And the crowd just gives this massive cheer.
0: Some walked to Wellington. Of those who didn't carry guns, many carried sticks. One woman loaned her horse and carriage to the rescuers, saying, "If necessary, spare not the life of my beast, but rescue the man." It's said that the Anglo-Irish statesman Edmund Burke once said, "The only thing necessary for evil to triumph is for good men to do nothing." Well, in this case, good men and women did something. But even then, it looked like evil might triumph. While looking at the rescue of John Price, it's worth asking ourselves why a slave would escape in the first place. Now, you might say for obvious reasons, and I think you'd be right about that. As the property of another person, no slave was free. But while these stories aren't pleasant, we're going to look at one that might give us an understanding of the mindset of a fugitive. While Margaret Garner was black, her father was a white plantation owner. The father of her four children was also a white plantation owner. Margaret, her husband, and the four kids were arrested under the Fugitive Slave Act after fleeing across a frozen Ohio River during what was then the coldest winter in 60 years. But rather than see her children return to slavery and have her own daughters endure what she had endured, Margaret took her two-year-old daughter's life and would have taken the lives of her three other children if she'd been able to do so. She was driven to desperation by the horrific abuses of a system that was simply accepted. Those abuses were tolerated and considered to be simply part of the way of life. So what would the law do with Margaret Garner, who had taken the life of her own child?

0: Well, she wasn't tried in Ohio. If she was, she would be tried as a free person. Instead, she was taken back to Kentucky, where she was considered property. As property, she couldn't be tried for murder, but she could be returned to slavery. And she was.
1: John Price was captured under the Fugitive Slave Act. And Overland said that we are going to break this law and we are going to make sure that we protect John Price. So in a nutshell, when John Price was captured, when John Price was taken to Wellington, and when John Price was going to be transported back to Kentucky, Overland said enough is enough and we are finished with this compromise.
0: John Price was taken to the Wadsworth Hotel. A group of armed men held Price inside, determined that he was going south to Kentucky. But by 3 that afternoon, about 250 men and some women gathered in front of the hotel, determined that Price was going nowhere except back to Oberlin. The tension increased when word spread that a local militia was going to be arriving in Wellington by train. The locals knew that if they were going to act, they needed to act quickly. After negotiations for the release of John Price broke down, 2 groups of men broke into the Wadsworth Hotel, wrestled him away from his captors, and Price was spirited away in a carriage back to Oberlin.
2: So he safely gets away. He's going to hide in the home of a man named James Fitch. He stays there for a few hours, but everyone in town knows James Fitch is an abolitionist, an Underground Railroad agent. So they quickly realize that is not the safest house. So James Monroe, who later lives in this house, he and James Fitch escort John Price to another home, which was just like up the block here, to James Fairchild and his wife, and they shelter John Price, and nobody thinks to look there.
0: But the fact remained that the rescuers had broken the law. The fact that it was an unjust law did not lessen their guilt. 37 men were indicted by a grand jury of the District Court of Cleveland. 25 were from Oberlin, including 12 black men, some of whom were businessmen, and 12 were from Wellington. The Cleveland Leader newspaper reported on January 13, 1859, that a felon's feast was held to celebrate what they had done as rescuers in defiance of what they considered to be an unjust law. State officials then arrested the federal marshal and others involved in John Price's capture. Eventually, the marshal and his men were released in exchange for 35 of the 37 men facing federal indictment. The 2 who were not released were convicted and had to serve their sentences. Simeon Bushnell served 88 days in the Cuyahoga County Jail. The other was African-American Charles Langston, who said as he addressed the court,
3: "I know that the courts of this country, that the laws of this country, that the governmental machinery of this country are so constituted as to oppress and outrage colored men. Men of my complexion. I cannot then, of course, expect, judging from the past history of the country, any mercy from the laws, from the Constitution, or from the courts of the country."
0: It was said his address before the court was masterly, spellbinding, powerful, but it didn't prevent him from being sentenced to 20 days in prison and a $100 fine. Which, disappointing to the government of President James Buchanan, was about the lightest punishment he could receive. So what became of John Price? It's believed he made it to Canada and to freedom. The second best-selling book in the United States in the 19th century was Uncle Tom's Cabin, Harriet Beecher Stowe's classic novel dealing with the injustices of slavery. Published in 1852, Uncle Tom's Cabin was addressed to Southern whites and skewered Christians who believed that slavery was just. Although she relied on stereotypes and from our vantage point might not always have got her tone quite right, there's no question that Uncle Tom's Cabin created a groundswell of opposition against slavery and opened up

eyes to the horrors of the institution all around the world. The number one selling book in the United States in the 19th century was the Bible, which, simply put, is a collection of rescue stories. Adam and Eve were offered a way out of the slavery of sin through the promise of a savior. Noah and his family rescued from a global flood. The Israelites were rescued from Egypt. Daniel was rescued from hungry lions, and his friends were rescued in a fiery furnace. Peter was rescued from prison. Bartimaeus, the 10 lepers, the man let down through the roof of Peter's home in Capernaum, and many more, rescued from the power of sickness and disease. But those aren't the greatest rescue stories. The Bible says that Jesus would save his people from their sins. And that's the greatest rescue of all. We could think of the demon-possessed, the woman taken in adultery, the woman at the well, Zacchaeus, and others who were rescued from the power of sin. Paul in Romans 7 describes the experience of the person stuck in sin, someone he calls carnal, a person who wants to do right but can't, and doesn't want to do wrong but does. He cries out, "Who shall deliver me from this body of death?" The answer is, "I thank God through Jesus Christ our Lord." Jesus, with power to rescue you from the strongest chains that bind you. He's able to break addictions. He can make an angry person calm, a bitter person sweet, an unforgiving person gracious. The power of God can make an honest person out of a thief, a moral person out of an immoral person. It can change a violent person's heart and make that person gentle. Jesus can bring peace into your marriage and joy into your home. God can make you what you could never make yourself. God can make you what you know you really want to be. You know, even in the church, there are far too many people who've never experienced God's power to save. They're calling themselves Christians while they've never been impacted by the transforming power of God. Too many people outside the church are distracted by side issues without ever considering the real issue. And that is, there's only one power in the universe that can save you from sin. Only one power in the universe that can save you from yourself, give you peace in your life, give you a new heart. Only the power of God can do that. Only God himself. The ultimate rescue is still to come. That's what Paul was talking about when he wrote to Titus about the blessed hope. Jesus spoke of it. Revelation refers to it. Daniel wrote about it. It's the apogee. It's the high point of the Bible. Jesus said, "I go to prepare a place for you. And if I go and prepare a place for you, I will come again and receive you unto myself, that where I am, there ye may be also." In the book of Revelation, the same event, the return of Jesus, is portrayed as Jesus riding down the great corridors of space on a white horse, all the angels of heaven following him. And he hath on his vesture and on his thigh a name written, King of Kings and Lord of Lords. Paul wrote that the Lord himself shall descend from heaven with a shout, with the voice of the archangel and with the trump of God, and the dead in Christ shall rise first. Then we which are alive and remain shall be caught up together with them in the clouds to meet the Lord in the air. And so shall we ever be with the Lord. That's the return of Jesus. Now you and I both know that this world doesn't really have anything to offer. And we know there can't be much time left. Where are you going to be on that day? Through faith in Jesus, you can be ready for the return of Jesus and for the eternity that follows. You know, we learned several things from the rescue of John Price. One of them is, there are times that people need to act. If that one university student, Ansel Lyman, had come back here to Oberlin, right here to Tappan Square, and said nothing, the story of the rescue of John Price would not have happened. He couldn't have rescued John on his own, but he raised the alarm. And then people said, we're going to dare to be different. We're going to dare to step forward and make a difference. We're going to dare to stand up for what we know is right, even though others don't agree with us. We're going to do the right thing

0: because it's right. And these dedicated Christian people, committed to doing the right thing, altered the course of history. John Price didn't have to go free. He needed to be rescued in order to go free. But when the rescuers came, Price didn't have to go with them. He could have said, "Don't rescue me. I'm going to go back to Kentucky and back to the farm." Now, that might not sound like a very smart thing to do, but there are people who do that all the time, and you might be one of them. How? Well, you might be one of the people who say, "I could never go to heaven because I'm too bad," or "My heart is too hard," or "I'm too wicked," or "I'm just too far gone." None of that is true. What you're really saying is, "I don't want the Savior to save me." It's like you're on the second floor of the Washington Hotel and the gang of guys breaks in through the back door and one goes through the front door, they rush up the stairs and you say, "You've made a mistake, not me. I don't want to be freed. Let me go back to Kentucky." That's what you're saying to God when you're saying, "I'm too hard. I'm too far gone. I'm not worthy." So how about today we look in the direction of heaven and we say, "Thank you." Question for you. Do you think most believers in Jesus are experiencing the power of the gospel? Second question, a more important question. 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
0: 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John Price experienced new life in a new land. God wants you to do the same. Let me pray with you now. Father in heaven, in Jesus' name, we thank you. We thank you that Jesus died so that we might be free from sin, ultimately from this world, free to experience everlasting life in your presence. Now, Father in heaven, we remember the Bible says, "If the Son of God shall make you free, you shall be free indeed." We thank you for what Jesus did on the cross. We thank you for the ultimate rescue that will take place soon when Jesus comes back to gather his people and take them home. Through faith in Jesus, we say to you now, we want to be there. We plan to be there. We will be there. And we pray in Jesus' name, amen. Thanks so much for joining me. I'm looking forward to seeing you again next time. Until then, remember, it is written, man shall not live by bread alone, but by every word that proceeds from the mouth of God.

0: 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We hope you have been blessed and that your faith in God has been renewed. 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
5: Back to Genesis with Dr. John Morris, geologist with the Institute for Creation Research. Dr. Morris, if sedimentary rock is made up of sediments deposited by Noah's flood, where did the sediments come from?
6: Chris, it appears that before the flood, calcareous ooze made of tiny marine animals and secretions accumulated on the ocean bottom. Scooped up by the flood, they became today's limestone deposits. It also appears that the sandstone deposits came from created granitic rock, which eroded to yield the sand that are modern-day sandstones. Also, during the flood, intense volcanism occurred as the fountains of the Great Deep broke open, depositing huge quantities of volcanic ash. This became intermingled with other flood sediments to form a variety of rock types. Chris, I think the flood of Noah's day is a very important concept which we must understand if we ever hope to understand the world around us. Let's develop a back-to-Genesis way of thinking.
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1: Hiding in the shadows is a lonely way to live. For Lucette, a 54-year-old woman from Madagascar, it had become her dim reality. Lucette was born with a cleft lip and has spent her life hiding her face from the world. While cleft conditions are easily treated in places like America, access to medical care in Madagascar is so limited that surgery wasn't an option. Instead, Lucette lived in quiet shame. But when she heard about Mercy Ships, the shadows that defined her life began to fade. On board our hospital ship, Lucette received free surgery to heal her smile. She said, "When I saw my face in the mirror after surgery, I was happy because my dream came true. The burden of my life was removed." Today, Lucette smiles freely, stepping into the world with confidence for the first time in her life.
0: Find out more about Mercy Ships by visiting mercyships.org.

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4: With SRN News, I'm Keith Peters in Washington. Severe flooding has hit the state of Texas.
5: Dozens of people have been rescued in Texas after days of pounding rain and devastating flooding in a region still recovering from deadly floods just a year ago. Texas Governor Greg Abbott.
6: I've already issued a disaster declaration for 59 counties across the state.
5: Uvalde business owner Cameron Sanford.
7: There was very little warning. Like, we knew a flood was coming, but we didn't know it was going to be to this magnitude.
5: Resident Bailey Luckman.
8: We're being told to evacuate. It's not mandated, but it's recommended.
5: The Weather Service says there's been 10 to 20 inches of rain in the past 2 days, 8 of which fell in just 2 hours early this morning. I'm Lisa Dwyer.
4: Smoke, the problem in the Mid-Atlantic and Northeast as a result of wildfires in Canada. In an interview with CTV, Howard Shapiro with Toronto Public Health says the smoke from Canadian wildfires can present a health hazard.
9: This is kind of like the earth smoking a cigarette, and we're getting the secondhand smoke from it. Those particles are going to contain a whole sort of soup of different chemicals and compounds.
4: The White House is previewing President Trump's address to the nation tonight, Willie Nelson reports.
10: Press Secretary Caroline Leavitt says President Trump will deliver a rare primetime address from the White House as the administration looks to highlight a key priority of the president's agenda.
11: Tonight, as you all know, at 9 o'clock p.m. Eastern, President Trump will deliver a major address to the nation on protecting the integrity of our elections, and we encourage every American to tune in.
10: The speech is expected to be delivered from the East Room of the White House. Willie Nelson, The White House.
4: On Wall Street, the Dow down by 105 points. The Nasdaq dropped 387, with the S&P 500 lower by 38 points. This is SRN News.
12: I like to collect things. 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
4: News. A new snapshot of America's religious affiliation.
14: It comes from the Pew Research Center, and it reveals that 40% of adults in this country identify as Protestant Christians, 21% are Catholics, and 9% belong to all other faith groups. The poll also finds that 28% of respondents are atheists, agnostics, or followers of no particular religion. That is the highest percentage Pew has ever reported for that group, which has been growing exponentially over the past 20 years. Michael Harrington reporting.
4: Israel's parliament has approved laws that effectively halt the enlistment of ultra-Orthodox men into the country's military. Lawmakers voted in a marathon session this week to both end the arrests of ultra-Orthodox draft evaders and to enshrine Jewish religious studies as a foundational value of the state. Both laws represent significant concessions by Prime Minister Benjamin

0: Netanyahu's Likud party to ultra-Orthodox politicians. SRN News. Secretary of State Marco Rubio says violent far-left political terrorism can no longer be denied, as he urges more than 60 countries gathered in Washington to treat the threat as a global counterterrorism priority. We hear more on the story from correspondent Bernie Bennett reporting from Washington.
1: Speaking at the opening of a State Department ministerial attended by roughly 65 foreign delegations, Rubio said governments had spent too long overlooking what he described as a resurgence of transnational far-left extremist violence and called for greater international cooperation to counter it. Rubio described radical leftism as a, quote, poisonous resentment cloaked in the language of equality and justice. Rubio said the Trump administration is rebuilding the U.S. counterterrorism strategy around what it views as an increasingly transnational threat. Bernie Bennett in Washington.
0: More details at SRNNews.com. From Washington, I'm Keith Peters reporting.
2: God is our protector. These verses from Psalm 91 remind us of his care. Do not be afraid of the terrors of the night, nor fear the dangers of the day. No evil will conquer you. 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Encouragement for life from Psalm 91, verses 5, 10, and 11.
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1: We are glad everyone has joined us today for HeartWise. And you know, on HeartWise, we talk a lot about how the food you eat or the nutrition you take in can both cause disease as well as prevent disease. 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That's a great place to start. 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
2: Thank you, Dr. Markham. It's great to be here again.
1: We are glad that you've been helping everyone out there, and you've been doing this for years, helping everyone to realize that the food they eat not only can make them better, but it also can make them worse, answering their questions to things that many people don't even know about food. Did you find that a lot of people are confused about the issues as far as nutrition goes?
2: That's exactly right. And we have to go back to the very same premise that we've heard for many years, centuries really, that's been said, let your food be your medicine and let medicine be food. The food be your medicine so that you, that's what you take to heal your body, because we're created in a way that we live on the food that God made for us. And if that is our food and then also our medicine when we are ill, then we're going to stay healthy for a lot longer.
1: Well said, Dr. McCulloch. And we've had a lot of questions that come into our website at heartwiseministries.org. And we want to invite you, if you have a nutritionally related question, to send a question to our website. We'll get it over to Dr. McCulloch. And we've had a few questions come into our website. Let me start with one. And this person asked me, he says, I'm very confused about organic foods. On the website, on commercials at the stores, I hear that organic foods are good. And then I hear that they're not good. Can you enlighten me on this subject?
2: Oh, yes, that's a wonderful question, because there's so much controversy about that right now. In fact, the USDA has announced recently that they're putting 15 out of 30 federally accredited organic certifiers on probation because they're finding that they're using the label organic when the foods are really not organic. Mm. Well, how can they not be? Because there are strict laws. In other words, to be organic, we know that foods have to be grown without pesticides, without chemical fertilizers. They have to be, they cannot be genetically modified, and that's also a big subject right now. They cannot contain growth hormones or antibiotics or any other drugs or anything artificial or any preservatives.

0: And the animals, if that's part of what's in our organic food, the animals have to be grown free with no hormones and no antibiotics and all of that. So why should that be a big deal? That sounds pretty good. But what we're finding in organic foods that are, even have our labels on them in the United States, those foods are coming over partially, either part of the food that's in an organic based thing or the whole food. They're coming from other countries. And unfortunately, a lot of those foods are coming from China. And China is sending over foods or the portion of something that's going to be in a food that is not organic.
1: Wow.
0: And so it gets dumped into foods that we consider to be organic. But when those foods are analyzed, they're not completely organic by the rules that we just said.
1: Okay.
0: Therefore, those companies are on probation. So we have to be careful about the foods that are coming from China. You know what, Dr. Markham, I went the other day to the store just to buy a can of the little oranges, the little mandarin oranges.
1: Yeah.
0: And I could not find a single can of oranges in that store that did not come from China.
1: Oh, no.
0: We need to be really careful about things that come from China.
1: Yeah.
0: Because they are not up to the standards of quality that we desire or that we even command by the USDA in America today. So whenever things say organic, we have to really know that label, the label that we can depend on, because there are several labels that say that they are organic. We have to depend on the one that's the round circle. It's white on the top with a green USDA in it.
1: Okay.
0: It's green on the bottom, and it says organic.
1: Okay.
0: And that's the only seal that we can really depend on, that those foods have been tested and they are truly organic by the standards that I just laid out.
1: Yeah, well, that's good to know. Hey, and tell us, what are some types of foods that are important to get organic, and which ones might sort of not be so important as far as our health goes?
0: Well, yes, thank you. That's a really great question, too. And there's a reason for this. For instance, I could list just quickly 12 foods here that you don't have to buy organic, because organic things always cost more. And so if we have a choice that we cannot spend that money on some things and be sure we're spending our money on things that it's very important to have organic, well, then we could understand that better from this list. Now, this is a list of things that are safe to buy, conventionally grown, because these particular foods do not have to have a lot of pesticides and preservative things to make sure that they're safe for consumption.
1: Okay.
0: And the list starts with broccoli.
1: Mm-hmm.
0: See, broccoli is one thing that you don't have to buy organic. Conventionally grown, they're excellent to eat, and they're very safe for you and very clean. So broccoli, eggplants, cabbage, bananas, kiwi fruit, asparagus, frozen sweet peas, pineapple, avocados, and onions.
1: Okay.
0: Those things do not have to be organic to be safe, good, wholesome, clean foods for us. Now, the things that we do need to buy organic, or that should be, and the two main ones here, Dr. Markham, are apples and strawberries.
1: Okay.
0: Now, it's because of the way they have to have so many preservatives and pesticides and things put on them to make them grow, so they get to the stage that they're still ripe and not rotten whenever we eat them. The two main ones, strawberries, we can understand. Apples, a lot of people have questions about that. They say, oh my goodness, apples, you scrub them good, and what difference does it make? But the difference is that the apple trees have to be sprayed when the apple is in its blossom. If not, the insects get there, and then they never produce an apple. So the pesticides that are sprayed onto the apples are sprayed starting with their bloom all the way out to till they are ripe. And you can't get rid of the pesticides that are inside the apple. So it's very important, if you can. Now, I'm not saying if you can't eat organic apples, don't eat any at all. But if you can buy organic, apples and strawberries would be the two best ones. And then the other ones would be peaches, celery, cherries, lettuce, grapes that are imported, and a lot of them are, especially in the winter when they don't grow here. You get imported grapes. Make sure, if you can, that you get those organic. Pears, spinach, and potatoes. That if we can, we need to buy those organic.
1: Wow, that's great information. Now, I had a question. You know, all these fruits, when you go to the produce section, some of the fruits and vegetables, they look so shiny. Do you think they put chemicals on those?

0: make them look so good? And is there any danger of that in our bodies?
1: Well, actually, that's a kind of wax that they put on to make them shiny. And sometimes it's to preserve them so that, you know, they're shipped. Like we get a lot of our apples here in the United States from Washington area, and they come a long way, and it takes a while to get here. But really, I don't think that God created our bodies with a deficiency of wax.
0: That's right.
1: I don't think we need that wax. So you're exactly right to target that, because we need to wash our vegetables. Now, if we use a really good vegetable wash, and one that comes to mind is Veggie Wash. It's available in every grocery store. Mm-hmm. And you just soak your vegetables and your fruits, and especially the ones that have the wax on them, soak them even for just 5 minutes, and then rinse them really good. You'll get all that wax off, as well as any pesticides that might be on the outside of the foods. So like I mentioned, especially spinach and lettuce and some of those that should be organic, if ever we cannot buy those organic, well, then go ahead and just make sure you're using a really good vegetable wash, soaking those vegetables about 5 minutes, especially the leafy ones. You know, we need kale, and we need all of these green leafy vegetables, but there are a lot of little areas in there that pesticides can get into, even while they're growing or even after they're harvested. So we want to be sure we wash those good. So you wash them, soak them 5 minutes in a good vegetable wash, rinse them really good, let them dry well before you put them in the refrigerator. Otherwise, the water will start to rot them a little bit too soon. So you dry them real good on paper towels, put them in your refrigerator in the plastic bags, and they'll stay fresh for so long. Once you've done that wash and you get the wax off, and you also get all the little insects that might be left and the pesticides off as well.
0: Wow. Well, that is some excellent practical situation. We're about ready to go to break now, but you actually are what you eat. No one wants to be a bunch of pesticides if you don't have to be. And after break, I'm going to ask Dr. Charlene a question about GMOs. Everyone's interested in that. So stay with us on HeartWise. We're going to be back after this short break.

0: In his book, The Ultimate Prescription, now available from Tyndale House Publishers, cardiologist Dr. James Markham writes, I was reading a recent poll of men who were asked who they thought was the most influential male in the world today. Number one on the list was Don Draper, a character on a television series. He's not even a real person. Number two was Usain Bolt, an Olympic athlete who many believe defines the true spirit of competition, and President Barack Obama slipped in as number three. This is just another example of how the media has the power to create an influential character, market him as an ideal to the world, and affect the minds of a large segment of the population. That same media is doing the same thing when it comes to telling us how to build and maintain optimum health. Dr. Markham's book, The Ultimate Prescription, is available from Amazon.com and wherever quality books are sold. 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No, optimum health is the result of making the right choices each and every moment of each and every day. If you're like me, you're probably a little confused about what the media and marketing moguls are feeding us. There are a lot of potions, pills, and promises out there. Some work, some don't, and some are downright dangerous. Whom do you believe? Whom do you trust? Board-certified cardiologist Dr. James Markham, founder-director of HeartWise Ministries, says there is a source of information that can be trusted and followed. That's the Bible, God's owner's manual, as he calls it, for us all. The information you find on HeartWiseMinistries.org is information backed by biblical truth. 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So stop by, won't you? 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
1: Welcome back to HeartWise. I'm Dr. James Markham. I'm talking to with our HeartWise nutritional expert, Dr. Charlene McCullough. She's answering questions that have come into our website, heartwiseministries.org. And Dr. McCullough, the next question asked person is, I'm not sure what a GMO is. Can you explain what this is and why it might be important to my health?
2: Oh, yes. And that is so in the news right now, especially since there's a promotion in California to make sure that the companies that do these genetically modified foods, that's what the GMO is, they have been genetically modified, and that needs to be on the label of our foods, and it is not on the label. I know corn is one thing right now that is being genetically modified that we're not being told about. So what does that mean? What difference does it make?
1: Why would they do that?
2: Modified? Well, because, see, there are things in those foods that are not good for us.
1: Okay.
2: And the companies, you know, it's the big industry, the multi-billion-dollar companies that are making these foods, and they're fighting really hard to keep the list of modification they do to our foods, to keep that off the label. You know, a long time ago, we didn't have to label foods. You just bought a can of something, and you didn't know what was in it. And then the industry had, by law, was required then to start listing the ingredients that were in that food, and we're glad we have that.
1: Mm-hmm.
2: One thing I've always said is read your labels.
1: Yeah.
2: Know what's in your food. And now we're getting a group of foods that are coming out that are not labeled properly, and they're the genetically modified foods, and they're not good for our bodies. They've been modified or transformed in such a way that our bodies do not even recognize the chemicals that are in those as food, and they turn into toxins in our bodies, and then our liver has to get rid of the toxins, and then we have a defective liver that can't keep up with all the junk we're putting in.
1: And our immune system, the immune
2: reactions. Exactly, and there are two reasons why the industry, the multi-billion-dollar companies, I could name some, but I will not, but there are several reasons why they do this, and a lot of times, and listen to me, listeners, listen carefully, a lot of times they're trying to give us what we want. Now, the women in the kitchen, what do we say we want? We want foods that last a long time, that don't spoil easily, that taste good, that are easy to fix, quick and easy to fix. And my slogan here, Dr. Markham, is don't eat anything that won't spoil. Just eat it before it spoils.
1: Okay.
2: Whenever we have food in our pantry that stays a long time without spoiling, it has been modified to the point that a lot of the nutrition that would spoil it has been taken out. Other genetically produced nutrition has been put in so that it does. It can stay on the shelf for a long time and not spoil, mm-hmm. but it wreaks havoc in our bodies when we talk about the process of metabolism, digestion, utilization, what's absorbed, what's not absorbed in our foods. And one thing I can mention that you can really understand about this is what we went through with trans fat. Now, when trans fats were first invented, if I can use that word, because they're not normal, it was a fat that tastes good, that we can eat and have the joy of tasting it, because fat really does taste good. We all like fat, and we need fat, but we need the right kind.
1: Right.
2: But if we absorb too much fat, we know what it does to our heart, to our liver, to our vessels, and clogs up everything, and one of the major causes for many years of heart disease, the wrong kind of fat. So this modified fat called trans fats, they reversed some of the process of making that fat so that your body cannot absorb it. So did not that sound like a wonderful thing? You can eat fat, you can taste it, it can be wonderful, make your food taste wonderful, but your body can't absorb it, so it's not going to get in your bloodstream to go to your heart and liver and do all the bad things. What they didn't realize, and it wasn't until years later that we found out, that modification wreaks havoc with other systems of your body, not right. just what they were looking at. Don't absorb it. It wreaks havoc with other systems of your body to the point that now the USDA has required that be taken out of foods, and so many foods that we buy now, you'll see right on the front of the package, no trans fats or no trans fatty acids, because now we know not to buy those foods. Mm-hmm. We're getting to that place with these GMO foods, the ones that are genetically modified, so that they last longer. There have been things put in there so that the bugs can't get in, but it's the wrong kinds of chemicals. So these are the things that we really need to avoid. Anytime you find out that a food has been genetically modified, just avoid it like the plague. But see, we go back to the law of them having to put on the food labels what's in there, because I know corn, especially, that's what's being fought in California. Corn is one of the things that now has been genetically modified, and we don't know it. We don't know if we're buying corn that has been or hasn't been.

0: because there's no truth in labeling for genetically modified foods yet. So that's what's being fought now in the courts, especially in California, to make that a law that we know when the genetically modified or the GMO foods are in the food that we're buying, because it has to be on the label.
1: Yeah.
0: So it's really important. What a great timely question that was,
1: yeah,
0: because it's really important that we know that. And so if you have anybody in California that's going to be voting on that, be sure you,
1: yeah,
0: call them and say, hey, vote for having to put these on the label so that we'll all know what kind of things are in our foods that we are buying.
1: You know, that's so applicable. Years ago, you know, cigarettes, you know, they used to use cigarettes as a treatment for asthma in the 30s. They didn't know all the bad chemicals that were on cigarettes. And it sounds
0: That's
1: like
0: right.
1: This GMO might be sort of the same thing. We don't really know what havoc all this genetic manipulation might do to us 20 years down the road.
0: That's right. And that's why, you know, it's not tested enough. And that's why sometimes it takes years,
1: yeah,
0: to find out. But for those precious people who don't survive,
1: yeah,
0: to find out and never knew why it was life threatening. Well, you're exactly right. It's really important that we not put foods on the market that have not been tested over a long period of time. And you know what? If you just go by Genesis 1:11 and Genesis 1:29, when God created our foods, He gave us fruits, vegetables, whole grains. He gave us the foods that would sustain our life. In fact, you know, God created food. You go through those first few chapters of Genesis and you find that God gave us our food before He ever created us. So He gave us perfect food. Now, I'm not saying that all of us,
1: right,
0: can grow our own food and,
1: no,
0: and never have a pesticide or a bug fly over and drop anything on our food. We don't live in the perfect world that God created in Genesis. But if we can live as close to that, use our food as close to the way God created it without it being altered in any way, we're going to be healthier for a longer period of time. We don't have to worry what's in it. He put everything in there we need. He put the vitamins, the minerals, all the nutrients in there that we need. And our goal in my family, we try to eat at least 75% raw.
1: Mm-hmm.
0: Now, we don't always do that. People say, how do you eat out? Well, we go to restaurants that have really amazing salad bars.
1: Mm-hmm.
0: And that salad bar will be 3/4 of what we,
1: right,
0: eat. And then we'll eat a small portion of the meat,
1: mm-hmm,
0: or of the cooked,
1: mm-hmm,
0: foods. And you may not get there the first day that you try this. But if you start thinking, let me use foods or eat foods in as nearly the way they were created without altering them so much, then we're going to be healthier. And start on a journey to let that be a goal. Get to 25% raw or 10% raw and just start from there. And you'll find that if you nourish your body the way God intended you to, you will start to crave the foods He created instead of craving candy and junk food and those things that we're trying to nourish our bodies on, particularly in America today. So that's a real,
1: yeah,
0: good rule to follow, too.
1: You know, Dr. McCullough, I frequently wonder, you know, when a person comes in not feeling well with either a GI complaint or just they just don't feel good inside. And, you know, we do a battery test and we can't find anything possible that it could be. You just wonder whether it might be something that a person's eating that might have, you know, maybe it's a GMO type issue or a pesticide or something that's stimulating their immune system to attack their body. You just always wonder when you can't find anything, well, maybe it's something a person's eating.
0: That's exactly right. And another thing, we could do a whole program on this too. What I have found out over the many years that I've been studying this and teaching it, that a lot of times, and Ann Louise Gettleman, who's the parasitologist extraordinaire, who's studied and written all of this for years, she says, and I totally agree, that whenever doctors cannot find anything wrong with you, they need to look for parasites.
1: Mm-hmm.
0: She says that 75% of Americans have some form of parasites in their bodies.
1: Wow.
0: And we get parasites from the food we eat and the junk we eat, the food that's not cleaned or that has the wrong chemicals in it that stimulate this or whatever. And these are living organisms that live off of our bodies. One book she wrote was, "It's What You're Eating You."
1: Yeah.
0: It's yuck. It's not a very pleasant subject. But when you consider that generally we have some form of parasite in our body, that if we don't have a strong immune system to get rid of those parasites, that they can be affecting and our health in a way that you can't even find out from those normal tests that

0: do when we do the medical testing. But toxins don't show up in medical testing. Mm-hmm. An overload of chemicals in your bodies don't show up in those kinds of tests, and neither do parasites if they're in your body. And I know sometimes we do the occult test, and you see, well, you don't have parasites. What about if they're in your liver or any other organ in your body? They don't show up there.
1: Dr. McCullough, unfortunately, we're all out of time. And if you want to get, yeah, we are. If you want to get a hold of Dr. McCullough, go to our website. She's written our nutritional section there, or join us at heartwiseministries.org. Until next time, I'm Dr. James Mark with Dr. Charlene McCullough. Thank you.
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4: With the Wall Street Business Report, I'm Bob Agnew. Taiwan chipmaker TSMC says it will spend another $100 billion to expand manufacturing in the U.S.
5: The AI boom has seen TSMC, or Taiwan Semiconductor Manufacturing Company, forecast record high profits, as the company is also a key supplier to NVIDIA and Apple. I'm Karen Shamas.
4: The White House is highlighting new economic data.
6: Press Secretary Caroline Leavitt says the latest inflation report is another sign the administration's economic policies are delivering results for American consumers.
7: Inflation dropped 0.4% last month. Prices fell, including for gasoline, electricity, non-prescription drugs, car insurance, medical care services, and hotels, delivering relief for American working families.
6: The White House says bringing down costs for working families remains a top priority. Willie Nelson, The White House.
4: On Wall Street at the close of was up by 105 points and NASDAQ down 387. For the Wall Street Business Report, I'm Bob Agnew.
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9: 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That's crown.org.

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1: The final frontiers of the gospel, where it can be 120 degrees Fahrenheit, where extremists carve paths of destruction. But as Gimli the Dwarf says in Lord of the Rings,
2: certainty of death, small chance of success. What are we waiting for?
3: Cast yourself in.
1: Rashid, a Muslim background believer, loves Jesus so much that he risks his life to share Jesus in some of the most extremist villages in Africa. Hiking into one village, he went directly to the mosque. The mosque leader, Kamal, was willing to watch a film about Jesus. It was late when it finished, and Rashid was offered a place to sleep. As Rashid slept, Kamal couldn't get the film out of his head. He had to watch it again. As he did, it was like the movie stepped out of the screen, like Rashid was surrounded by Jesus and the disciples. He fell to his knees, weeping, overwhelmed by God's love. In that moment, Kamal, the leader of the mosque, became a Jesus follower. The final frontiers, hard, gospel-starved places. What are we waiting for? FrontiersUSA.org.

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3: With SRN News, I'm Keith Peters in Washington. U.S. attacks on Iran intensify as Iran warns it will demolish American infrastructure in the region if the U.S. carries out President Trump's threats.
4: U.S. military footage released on Wednesday showed U.S. fighter jets taking off from an aircraft carrier at sea. U.S. strikes also reached into areas around Iran's capital, Tehran, showing a widening set of targets for the Americans. Iran retaliated early on Thursday with missile and drone fire targeting U.S. allies Bahrain, Jordan, and Kuwait before dawn. An Iranian military spokesperson warned that Iran could launch widespread attacks on regional infrastructure if the U.S. hit Iranian bridges and power plants as threatened by President Trump. I'm Karen Shamas.
3: President Trump is making a primetime speech to the nation that's expected to include, among other topics, election issues.
5: The president has long insisted he won the 2020 presidential race. This comes even though the very people Mr. Trump appointed to oversee it say the vote count was accurate and he lost. This term, Mr. Trump has appointed people who support him on this issue. He's also launched a review of the 2020 voting.
3: Correspondent Andrew Stewart reporting.

0: girls, welcome back to another time. Wait, another day. With Kids Time with Jesus. And today it's only me and because my cousin, what? Because Jasmine wasn't able to be here today, so I will be doing a program today. But at least I'm not here alone. I'm here with my cousin, Abby. Do you want to say hi? Mm-hmm. Yes. So.
1: It's on?
0: Yes, it is. Okay. Hi, boys and girls. Yes, so I'm not here alone. I have Abby with me. So, before we get started on today's program, I would like to start with a word of prayer. So, close your eyes, bow your heads, and let us pray. So, dear Father, who art in heaven, Lord, thank you for another week that went by. Thank you for having us have life to be here once more, to be with the boys and girls, Lord. Thank you for the weather also. It's been cool and it hasn't been hot, Lord. So we want to thank you for that. And thank you for being with the boys and girls every single day. As we start this program, let your Holy Spirit be with me and be with us here as we try to take this program through. Thank you for everything that you've done for us and will keep doing for us. In Jesus' name I pray, amen. So, yes, boys and girls, a week has passed already. When I heard that today was Thursday, I was like, what? I was so surprised. I'm like, then I just go to radio. But either way, I still missed you guys. And Jasmine did too. Sadly, she wasn't able to be here. But still, her presence is here in our hearts. So, before we start with our devotion, we have this song called This Little Light of Mine.

0: What's that noise? Who's crying?
1: I don't know. Where's it coming from, Cindy? Sounds like over there from that old songbook.
0: Jason, it's coming from the book.
1: That's silly. Books don't cry.
0: Well, this one does. Maybe it's got a name.
1: Excuse me, Mr. Songbook? Do you have a name?
2: Yes.
0: He talks. He really talks.
1: Well, what's your name?
2: Salty.
0: Salty, why are you crying?
2: Because nobody'll sing my music. They just tossed me off in the corner and they forgot all about me.
1: We'll sing your music.
0: Yeah, we'll sing your songs, won't we?
3: Yeah.
2: But I'm a kid's songbook. I need kids to sing my song.
3: We're kids.
2: You are?
0: Yeah, but how do we start?
2: Well, this might sound silly, but first you need to think happy thoughts about Jesus.
1: Happy thoughts? About Jesus?
2: Yeah, like he's your Lord and Savior, and he loves you so very much.
1: He loves me?
2: Yeah, he loves you.
1: He loves me, yeah.
0: We're gonna sing.
2: You're doing it.
1: Sing.
2: You're doing it. Praise the Lord.
1: We're gonna sing.

Okay, so those are the songs. He's got the whole world in his hands. This is the light of mine, and amen, praise the Lord. Our favorite, what we call them? Singers.

0: like I said, I felt like this week went so super fast. But I was like right here talking with Abby. I'm like, you know, I feel like Thursday just came so fast. But then I'm like, wait, oh no, we weren't here last week Thursday. So yes, boys and girls, I'm sorry about that. I had like
1: technical difficulties.
0: Yes, there were technical difficulties. And our week, I guess, why I thought the week went by fast was

0: making it late to class.
1: Yes, it's true. And with
0: this, and we live like actually like really close by.
1: And with this weather, it's kind of tempting to just stay in our beds. But we're like, no, we have to go learn something new.
0: I think it's Karima that's the reason we go late.
1: Yeah. So, yes, it's been a pretty busy week, but still a good week.
0: That's tiring.
1: I'm tiring. But before we get started, our devotion for today is called God's Calling for You, Part 2. Because I think I've done this topic before, but yes. So our verse today comes from 1 Samuel 3 verse 10, which reads, "Speak, Lord, for your servant is listening." So, do you know that God calls each of us? He may not call us by speaking out loud like he did to young Samuel, but he speaks to our hearts through the Bible, through prayer, and through people who encourage us to do what is right. When Samuel heard God's calling, he answered and said, "Speak, Lord, for your servant is listening." Samuel was only a boy, but he chose to listen and obey God because he did. God used him to do great things. God calls children today too. He calls us to be kind, to tell the truth, to help others, to forgive, to pray, and to share his love wherever we go. We don't have to wait until we're grown up to serve God. We can answer his call every day by making choices that please him. So, today, if you have the chance to help someone, encourage a friend, or do what is right, even when it's difficult, remember you're answering God's call. So, yes.

0: someone in need and you
1: yeah.
0: know you can help them, you help them and
1: you can help
0: start
1: them.
0: calling you.
1: Yeah.
0: I mean, simple things like that, yes. And something we see every day is maybe like our parents are coming in from buying and they're bringing big bags of groceries.
1: Yeah, you can help them out and search if they brought you something.
0: Yeah, maybe that could be God calling you and repaying you at the same time. But yes, boys and girls, and you know, sometimes it's not only in the little things but also big things too. Maybe God is calling you to be, you know, a future nurse, a future doctor, a missionary. You never know. And someone who's gonna be talking about more about it is our friend Douglas. And he's gonna talk to you boys and girls about God's calling for your life. So let's listen to Douglas.
2: I'm just waiting to be told what to do. Hey guys, it's me again, Douglas, and today I want to talk to you guys about God's calling for your life. Like, I want to talk about what God has called you to be. And this is a pretty big topic that I hear a lot of people talking about in church, where I'll hear someone say, oh, God is calling me to do this thing, or I'm feeling that God is calling me to go this place. I hear a lot of people talking about God's calling for their life. I've also heard a lot of people say that they are waiting for God's calling. They're waiting for God to call them to do something. Now, we know from Scripture that God calls specific people to specific things. We see it all the time in the Bible. You know, like God told Noah to build an ark. God told Moses to lead his people out of Egypt. God told the Apostle Paul that, well, he was going to be an apostle. There are many people in Scripture who God told very specifically what they were going to be doing with their life. But I'm not sure it always works that way. It definitely does work that way for some people. I mean, we see it in Scripture. But I'm not sure that that's how it works for all of us. You know, at my school, my teacher, Mrs. Fredrickson, she gave my class an assignment. She said, I want you to write a story in 3 pages or less. And she gave us some instructions. Like, she told us we were supposed to write it on a computer, and it was supposed to be double-spaced and, like, 12-point font. But she didn't give us any instructions about, like, what to write about. And so I raised my hand and I asked her. I said, what do you want us to write about? What should the story be? You said, tell a story in 3 pages or less, but you didn't say what kind of story. And she said, well, Douglas, what kind of story do you want to write? And I was like, well, I'm not the one grading these. You're grading these. What do you want? She just pointed to the screen on the wall and said the words that it said on the screen when she gave the assignment originally. She said, what I want is for you to tell a story in 3 pages or less. And man, I was not satisfied with that answer, but that was the answer. You know, I was supposed to tell a story, like write a story in 3 pages or less. And man, having it be that like open, I don't know, it just made me like nervous. It made me anxious. I wanted her to tell me exactly what to write so that I could write exactly what she wanted. And we had kind of a long time to work on it. Like, we had a little more than a week to work on this story. And I worried about this for a long time. Well, honestly, I worried about this assignment pretty much as soon as she gave it until it was graded. And for days and days, I was just like, I don't know what she wants from me. But, like, eventually, I just decided, you know what? She has told me what to do. Just write a story. So that's what I'm going to do. I'm going to write a story. So I ended up writing a story about a snail named Bartleby who wanted to be a knight. And at first I was worried that it was just going to be like 1 page, although that would have not been bad. She said it was just like 3 pages or less. But by the time I started writing the story, I was really interested about Bartleby the snail who wanted to be a knight. And so the story ended up getting kind of long because he goes to like fight this dragon who breathes salt, because, you know, salt's like dangerous to snails and slugs. And it ended up being where I had to cut some stuff out so that it could be 3 pages. Otherwise, it was going to be too long. Anyhow, while I was writing this story, I was really enjoying writing it because I don't know, because I thought it was a funny, interesting story. But then when it was time to turn it in, I was like nervous again because I was like, I can't imagine that this is what she was asking for. This is a really weird story. But, you know, I told a story in 3.

3 pages or less. And I was careful to make sure that my spelling was right, and like I made it in the format that she said, you know, with like the double spacing and the 12-point font, that kind of stuff. I followed the instructions that she gave me. I just wish she had been a little bit more specific. Because if she'd been more specific, maybe I wouldn't be so nervous. Well, anyway, I got a pretty good grade on this story. Mostly the problem I had was that sometimes I accidentally capitalize words that I shouldn't capitalize. I don't know why I do that, but that happens kind of a lot. Anyhow, this was what she was looking for. And I didn't read most of the stories. I read some of my friends, I read their stories. But I promise you that no one else wrote a story about a snail named Bartleby who fought a salt-breathing dragon. She didn't tell me to write that specific story, but she was happy with what I did. And I feel like that's the way it is with us and God. Like, we read these stories in the Bible of people who are told very specifically what they're supposed to do with their lives. And then we're like, okay, God, do that for me. And sometimes God really does do that. Sometimes he does talk to people directly and say, you're going to be a pastor, and or you're going to be a missionary in this foreign country. But a lot of times he doesn't. So what do we do about that? Are we just going to sit around and wait? I don't think so. You see, God has told us how we should live. You know, like I said, there are some times in the Bible where someone is specifically called to do something. You know, like Paul, called to be an apostle. But there are many, many things that God has called all of us to do and to be. God has called us to be in fellowship with Jesus Christ. God has called us to freedom. God has called us to be holy. God has called us to endure hardship for doing what is right. And that's just a few examples. There are so many examples of what God has called us to do and to be. There's a verse in Colossians.

0: different from how everybody else does. Now, one other thing that I think is important to point out when we're talking about God's calling for your life is that we need to be really careful. I would say more careful than most of us are about, like, putting words in God's mouth. There was a guy who used to go to our church, and he helped out in the children's ministry a lot. And after he had been here for a while, he said, "God is calling me to Idaho to start a new church." And we were like, "Oh, okay, you know, we'll miss you." But then it turned out that he took a job in Texas. In anything and everything we do, we always need to be careful not to say that God has said something when God has not said something. And if you say that God says that he's calling you to start a church in Idaho, you better start a church in Idaho. Don't just say, "Well, actually, he's calling me to Texas." No, it's a big deal to say that God has said something. So like in this guy's situation, it would have been much better for him to say that he wanted to start a church in Idaho. But then when a better opportunity presented itself in Texas, he's free to just, you know, go do that. You don't need a specific calling to do good and further the kingdom of God. But if you do receive a specific calling, you better do it. And so my challenge to you guys today is that you would answer God's calling for your life. My challenge is that whatever you choose to do, you would do it for Jesus. And you know what? You can start right now. You don't have to be a grown-up to live for God. I feel like as kids, we often get asked what we want to be when we grow up. And I don't think that there's anything wrong with that question. I've got some ideas. But we don't have to wait until we grow up to be something. You know what I mean? Maybe you do have to grow up to be an astronaut. Maybe you do have to grow up to be a teacher. But you don't start being when you're a grown-up, right? Even if I'm an astronaut someday, right here and now, I'm just me. And I can be me for God. And you can be you for God right now. Whatever your hand finds to do, do it as to the Lord. Like if you're in school, do school in a way that honors God. If you're in sports, play sports in a way that honors God. If you like to hang out with your friends, hang out with your friends in a way that honors God. You don't have to wait till you're older to live for him. And the last part of the challenge is that you would be careful about saying that God says something if he didn't actually say it. Because that is a big deal. But we don't need a, you know, clouds parting and God reaching down and saying in a booming voice, "I've called you to do such and such." We don't need that to live for God. When you do what you love and you do it in the way that God has called all of us to live, you are answering God's calling for your life.
1: Okay, boys and girls, so that was Douglas talking to us about what God's calling is for our life. And I heard that Douglas was talking about the same thing we were talking about too. You know, God's always calling us, and even though we're small or big, and we're having a little bit of technical difficulties, but as I was saying, Douglas kind of emphasized on what I said. He said that, you know, God calls us to be missionaries, doctors, and nurses, and sometimes it's not always that, you know, like he said, maybe God's calling you to be a baker or a vet, you know, and, but, you know, sometimes God's calling is not only because he wants the best for you, because he does, but sometimes he wants you to help others, like, you know,
2: like people who are in need of help.
1: Yes, thank you. And, you know, there's a story hour that I remember when I was small about this man with his family. He was a pastor, and he opened his Google Maps, and there was a dot there because they didn't know what to do. And he was a pastor, and then he felt that God was telling him, go open a church there. And when he did, he was there, and he took his little daughter, and his daughter heard angels singing. And, you know, he's decided, yes, that's where he's going to open.

0: in the church. And when he did, a lot of people came to God only because of him responding to that call. So God doesn't always call us by, you know, just sometimes people think, oh, God's gonna call you by a dream or by a vision. No, but little things like that, God's calling you. And sometimes it's even by the people who are around you.
1: Okay, so to summarize what Douglas said and what Karima said, is that there are many examples in the scripture of God calling someone to be something very specific. Like Noah being called to build an ark, Moses called to lead the Israelites out of Egypt, Paul called to be an apostle, just to name a few. But you don't need to wait for a specific or dramatic calling like these to answer God's calling for your life. In fact, you absolutely shouldn't wait. The Bible is filled with instructions for how we are all called to live. God has called all of us to live for Him. And even if we don't have directions for as specific to our situation as Noah or Moses, we can all answer God's calling for our lives by knowing whatever we do it to glorify God.
0: Yes, and that's the main idea of why we should be doing the things we do, not to get glory for ourselves or to feel proud or to be like, yes, I accomplished this, but to remember that all of this goes to be to the honor and glory of God. We should never lose sight of that. And, you know, that was a wonderful summarization. And yes, boys and girls, we should keep that throughout the week. If you don't know what God's calling you to do, and you know you're young, so you don't have to really figure out that right now, but if you do choose to want to know what God's calling for you is, I suggest you pray and you ask God, and God will make a way. And don't expect it to be in a dream or a vision. Maybe yes, God will talk to you through that, but sometimes He talks to you through your parents, teachers, friends, family members.
1: Or sometimes the opportunity might just appear in front of you and you might not know it. And
0: So exactly, God always provides a way, and you just have to be willing and able to wait for Him on answering your prayers, and also be open to whatever He says. So now we're going to be listening to
1: the butterfly song. It's my favorite song.
2: And you can thank God for making you special.
3: Aw, there's nothing special about me.
2: Who said that?
3: Me, boring little me.
2: Do you know Jesus?
3: Yeah.
2: Well, do you have Jesus living in your heart?
3: Uh-huh.
2: Well, then you're special. You're God's special child.
3: I am?
2: You are.
3: I am?
2: You are.
3: I am. I'm God's special child. I'm special.
2: And don't you forget it. Now, how about singing this song?
3: Yeah, let's.

0: come short of the glory of God. Romans 3:23.
1: Believe on the Lord Jesus Christ, and thou shalt be saved. Acts 16:31.
2: Children, obey your parents in the Lord, for this is right. Ephesians 6:1.
3: D. If God forbids, then do good. Psalms 34:14.
4: E. Even a child is known by his doings. Proverbs 20:11.
5: F. Fear not,
6: for I am with thee. Isaiah 43:5.
7: G. God is love. 1 John 4:8.

0: my tongue from evil. Psalm 34:13. Look unto me and be ye saved. Isaiah 45:22. Marvel not, you must be born again. John 3:7.
1: No man can serve two masters. Matthew 6:24.
0: Oh, give thanks unto the Lord, for he is good. Psalm 118:1.
2: He.
3: Praise ye the Lord. Psalm 147:1.
2: Q.
0: Quench not the Spirit. 1 Thessalonians 5:19.
2: R.
0: Remember the Sabbath day to keep it holy. Exodus 28.
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0: 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Matthew 6:33.
1: Time for change.
2: Trust in the Lord with all thine heart. Proverbs 3:5.
1: You.
3: Unto us a child is born. Isaiah 9:6.
1: Thee.
0: Vengeance is mine, saith the Lord. Romans 12:19.
1: W.
3: Wait on the Lord. Psalm 27:14.
0: Exceeding great and precious promises are given unto us. 2 Peter 1:4.
1: Why?
0: Ye are the light of the world. Matthew 5:14.
1: See?
3: Zion heard and was glad. Psalm 97:8.
4: How about that? 26 scriptures in one day. Praise the Lord.

0: The Bible one.
1: The Bible
0: alphabet song.
1: The Bible alphabet song. And the butterfly song. The butterfly song, yes. So, yeah. So, as we were talking about in our devotion, you know, God always has a plan for us. Even though it may be big or small, you know, He will always provide a way for you to have that plan in motion. And, you know, I feel like God has answered many of my prayers when that happens. Like, for example, I want to be a nurse when I grow up. But not any kind of nurse, you know, a nurse that helps in the surgeries and things. But not only that, I feel like God's calling me to be a nurse because I am very friendly with everyone. Well, I think.
2: Yeah, she talks too much. And Sometimes you talk really, really, really, really too much.
1: I mean,
2: and everybody,
1: can I testify?
2: And to everybody, she's not shy with nobody.
1: See,
2: and me, I just stand right there.
1: So I feel like I could be a nurse because I'm going to be a very approachable nurse. So boys and girls, if you ever get sick, I'm going to be your nurse.
2: Uh-huh.
1: But, you know, God, like, during these 2 years of being here, I feel like God has opened many opportunities for me, many doors for me. And sometimes I feel like I would have never been able to do such a thing, but I have, and I give glory to God because, you know, it all goes to Him, and I can't wait to see what He'll do in the future with me.
2: And for me, well, I also want to be a nurse, but not just any nurse, and I want to specialize in being a pediatric nurse that takes care of kids, well, babies and infants from, like, from since birth up to being teenagers. I love kids. I love babies. I used to babysit my cousins a lot, and I don't remember that.
1: No,
2: I don't remember. But I think so. And I don't know. I just really love, like, being with kids, and I feel like that's, like, a good career path, you could say, because you're really out there helping people who are in need. And
1: and I feel like Abby has the qualities for it too, because she's very friendly little,
2: and I love hugging every baby. Like, any baby I see, I will always ask.
1: Yes, like, just her week being here, there's a lot.
2: I saw one Wednesday.
1: A lot of kids here, like a lot of babies, and she would just go up to them. And when it comes to me and babies, I can't, because I feel like I could squish them or something. But Abby has just this kind character for the babies. So yes, boys and girls. So, you know, maybe God's not calling you to be a nurse. Maybe He's calling you to be something else. And, you know, you don't always have to follow the path that others put out for you. Only the one that God has promised to give you. And following God's ways is always the best way. So, you know, the time is already up. And an hour went by so fast. Do you feel like an hour went by fast, Abby?
2: Yeah. I feel like I'm tired. I'm really tired.
1: Yes. This week has been a little bit busy.
2: I miss Jasmine. Jasmine, yeah.
1: Yeah.
2: I finally got to meet her. I didn't know who she was. And I finally got to meet her, but now I miss her because she's the one who talks a lot in the radio, and I'm not a talkative person.
1: Yes, we all miss Jasmine, but she'll be here next week with...
2: Hopefully.
1: Yes, hopefully with me, and we'll see what she brings for devotion for you guys, boys and girls. But to not cut everything short, to remember Jasmine, well, for Jasmine, because she's listening to

us, we're going to put our favorite song, and I feel like the boys and girls know it at this point, and it's The Fruits of the Spirit. So listen to this as we come back.

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You want to be a grape.

0: the fruit of the spirit, and that was for Jasmine who's listening. And you know, it's 4:59, so sadly, but still, hopefully, we'll see you guys next week. But it's now time to say goodbye. But before we say goodbye, we did want to mention a few people, because we have some very supportive people listening to us today, and that is our
1: our grandma, our granny.
0: Yes, our granny, Granny Tom.
1: Yeah.
0: She told us today, today I will be listening to you guys because today I have my tablet and I'll put it on and I'll put the radio in the house. So we're like, okay, Granny, we're going to be saying hi to Granny today. So yeah. We hi to Granny and we love your support, Granny. Anyone else, Abby?
1: I was going to say hi to my parents. Hi and bye to my parents.
0: I am bye.
1: And to Amari. And I don't have nobody else.
0: So, yes, boys and girls. See, we always have someone supporting us. And yes, my mom. My mommy is listening to me. And Jasmine and probably Miss Dina too. So, love them.
1: Look at the gecko.
0: And
1: look at the gecko.
0: Oh, my gosh.
1: I'm gonna name the gecko Jerry, guys.
0: And we named the gecko Jerry. But anyways, now from me, Karima, Abby, and Jerry, it is now time to say
1: goodbye.
0: And we'll see you all next week. So if you didn't listen to the story hour in the morning, you can always listen to it in the evening. So bye, boys and girls. Have a wonderful rest of your week.

0: time for part two of our story on Jacques Cousteau?
1: That's right, Aunt Nikki. But before we get started, let's give all the boys and girls an overview of what's happened so far.
0: Good idea. Jacques Cousteau was an underwater diver, photographer, and engineer who helped create the apparatus we use nowadays to breathe while scuba diving.
1: Mm-hmm. This invention helped him explore the seas, discovering treasures like 2,000-year-old Roman pottery and deep-sea creatures never before seen by man.
0: And last time, Uncle John told us that Jacques Cousteau's greatest adventures were yet to come. I'm looking forward to finding out what they are.
1: Well then, let's hop on board with Aunt Carol as she tells us the story we call Under the Sea.
2: Jacques Cousteau's invention of the aqualung had opened up the underwater universe to scientists and divers. His next adventure would surprise the whole world. While the United States and Soviet Union were in a race to put a man on the moon, Jacques Cousteau raced to build a home under the sea.
3: People are dreaming of a future among the stars, but really, they should look to the seas.
2: Jacques and his team began to build a house that would be submerged 10 meters

0: below the surface of the Mediterranean Sea. The original idea came from Dr. Bond, an American military physician whose plans for an underwater house were rejected by the U.S. Navy.
1: Living underwater as you propose, Dr. Bond, just isn't feasible.
0: Jacques Cousteau, however, was very interested in the idea. Imagine if scientists could live in the ocean they were studying. Mankind would be that much closer to solving the mysteries of the seas. He and his team constructed an underwater dwelling based on Dr. Bond's designs. The tube-like house was very small, only 18 feet long and 8 feet wide. But in this tiny space fit a bed and shower, a table and chairs, a bookcase, radio, and television. The house sat on the continental shelf near Marseille, France, and that's where it got its name, Conshelf. Air was pumped into the Conshelf from the surface. Aquanauts, that's what we call people who stay underwater for days at a time, could go in and out of the house through a hole in the floor. On September 14, 1962, the Aquanauts prepared for their ocean adventure.
2: Well, my two brave Aquanauts, are you ready to do what no man has ever done before and live in an underwater house for a week?
3: Yes, Captain Cousteau.
2: I'll have doctors dive down to check your health daily. And cameras have been installed in the conch shell to keep an eye on you.
3: And of course, to capture moving pictures of us for one of your legendary films.
2: Of course.
0: All around the world, newspapers reported about the two men who were living in the ocean. Readers were fascinated by the Aquanauts.
4: Dear, have you seen this week's feature article?
5: No, what's it about?
4: Two Frenchmen who were living under the sea.
5: Living under the sea? Is that even possible?
4: Well, I wouldn't have thought so before reading it. But not only are they're living in style. But the article says right here that hot water is even pumped down to them from their ship.
5: Much of the world doesn't even have access to hot water. And here men living under the sea have that luxury? That's amazing.
4: Yeah.
5: But what do they eat?
4: Their meals are prepared on the ship and lowered to their pod in pressure cookers every day.
0: Jacques took great care in providing for all of the needs of his Aquanauts. However, the constant monitoring took a toll on their spirits. Not dissuaded from his dreams, Jacques' underwater living experiment was even larger the following year. Conshelf 2 sat in the Red Sea off the coast of Sudan. It had two capsules. The main living area was shaped like a starfish and was therefore called Starfish House. The main pod was equipped with large windows opening up to spectacular views of the ocean. It could sleep 8 people, contained a kitchen, a laboratory, and a room for developing film. This time, the air pumped into the house was a combination of oxygen and helium, which raised the pitch of the Aquanauts' voices. On their 26th wedding anniversary, Jacques and Simone experienced this phenomenon firsthand when they put on their aqualungs and dove down the 10 meters to visit the Aquanauts.
6: Starfish House is adorable!
7: Yes, and it will house 5 people and a parrot quite comfortably for a month.
6: I can't believe there's a parrot down here. How fun to have a pet to keep the Aquanauts company.
7: Oh, the parrot's not our only pet.
6: Really?
7: Follow me down to the entrance at the bottom of the pod, and I'll show you. Here he comes!
6: What a brightly colored triggerfish!
7: You've trained him to show up for a snack whenever you tap on the porthole?
8: Yep, he's pretty clever. And if you think the triggerfish is beautiful, just wait until nighttime.
6: Oh?
8: The whole reef will glow in the dark with bioluminescence.
7: It will be the perfect display for our anniversary.
6: And speaking of our anniversary, we dove down here to share our special meal with some very special Aquanauts.
7: We're honored that you'd spend this evening with us.
0: Jacques and Simone enjoyed eating with the Aquanauts. 60 feet below where they sat in Starfish House was a smaller hub called Deep Cabin. The Aquanauts could travel to and from Deep Cabin in an updated version of the diving saucer that used jets of air to propel the mini submarine through the water, and 2 Aquanauts lived in Deep Cabin for a week. Jacques faithfully filmed the divers as they spent their month under the sea, and the documentary, World Without Sun, won the Academy Award for Best Documentary in 1964. The next year, his team built Conshelf 3, and lowered it 336 feet into the Mediterranean Sea. 6 aqua

0: Argonauts, including Philippe, one of Cousteau's sons, would live in the globe-shaped house for 3 weeks.
1: Well, my son, are you ready for the adventure of a lifetime?
2: Yes. It's pretty exciting as a photographer to live on the edge, where no cameraman has ever lived before.
1: I've done my best to make Conch Shelf 3 a good place to live.
2: I know you have, Father. It's spacious compared to the last one. Why, Conch Shelf 3 is even a two-story house.
1: All thanks to oil, the black gold.
2: Yes, I know. The oil industry invested in our project because they're interested in seeing if underwater colonies could be used to increase production.
1: But if it also helps science, the time you spend down there will be a success.
2: Yes! Although breathing air that's 98% helium is going to make it impossible for us to talk to each other. I guess it's just a sacrifice one makes for science.
0: During the 3 weeks his son and the other Aquanauts lived in Conch Shelf 3, Jacques filmed them from inside the diving saucer. Their experiment was successful, but Jacques' dreams of creating underwater colonies were abandoned when the oil industry realized that robots were a safer, more cost-effective investment than human divers. At this time, Jacques turned his attentions towards sailing the world again. The Calypso was updated to include two sea fleas, the nickname for one-man submarines used for underwater filming that could reach depths of 300 meters. In 1967, Captain Cousteau and his team boarded the Calypso. Hundreds of people lined the cliffs around a harbor in Monaco to cheer on the crew as they embarked on their longest and most important expedition.
3: Look, it's the Calypso!
4: She's setting sail!
0: For the next 4 years, Jacques, wearing his signature red cap, explored the oceans of the world, taking videos of all the beautiful and unusual creatures he could find for a TV show called The Undersea World of Jacques Cousteau. Each episode amazed audiences around the world.
5: Look, there's a shark!
1: Aha! Lower the cage. It will let us observe a shark feeding frenzy safely. Do you see them?
6: Yes.
1: The sea turtles are coming up on the beach to lay their eggs. Turn on the recording equipment. The killer whales are talking to each other.
5: Captain Cousteau, look!
6: What is it?
5: Squid? Millions of squid. They've come to the surface to mate.
6: The sea otters are completely unafraid of us.
1: Give it one of the crabs to eat.
6: There you go, buddy. He's sure eating it up.
1: Yeah, but with his white whiskers, he certainly looks wise.
7: Watch this. I've trained this dolphin to give me a kiss.
1: Oh, what a clever boy. Careful out there. Some of these walruses weigh close to 2 tons. What are the penguins doing?
8: The male penguins are building nests
9: for their mates.
1: Look, that brave penguin is stealing a stone from another's nest.
0: The TV series lasted for 9 years, with Jacques Cousteau and his team making thousands of dives, filming coral reefs, elephant seals, columns of migrating lobsters, shipwrecks of the Caribbean, aquatic frogs in Lake Titicaca, the melodious songs of humpback whales, spawning salmon in Alaska, saltwater iguanas of the Galapagos Islands, manatees in Florida, nautiluses at night, hippos and crocodiles in the Nile River, beavers building their dams in Canada, and many other wonders of the underwater world. It inspired a new generation of scientists, divers, and engineers to keep exploring the unmapped corners of the oceans to learn more about our beautiful planet.
10: I don't know about you, Uncle John, but I'm feeling inspired to explore the ocean.
11: Oh, me too. And that's exactly what the family in the second half of our story is going to do.
10: Oh, really?
11: Uh-huh. We're going to fast forward in time to the current day, where the King family from New Zealand is just about to use one of Jacques Cousteau's inventions.
10: Let me guess. Scuba diving equipment?
11: You've got it. So now let's rejoin Aunt Carol as she sets the scene.
0: It was the first Monday of January, and Mason King woke up early, full of energy. The New Zealand sun was shining brightly, perfect weather for his first outdoor adventure of the summer. As Mason bounded out of his bedroom en route to the breakfast table, he pounded on his sister Mia's door.
12: Wake up!
4: Wake up, sleepyhead.

0: up, I'm up. Some older brother you are. Getting me up early during summer break.
1: Yeah, but today's a special day.
0: I know, I know. Come on to the kitchen, I'll fix us some toast.
1: Okay.
0: You've been talking about today for weeks. It's the day we get to take your girlfriend scuba diving.
1: Hey, Cora worked hard to earn her open water diving certification, just like you did. Give her a break.
2: Are you kids squabbling again?
3: No, Mom.
2: Good. Your dad and I took the day off work especially to go scuba diving with you.
1: You're the best, Mum.
2: Well, this best Mum would hate for our day to be ruined by you two picking at each other.
1: We won't.
0: Promise.
2: Your dad's already out loading the scuba gear we rented into the car. As soon as you two are finished with your toast, we can be on our way.
1: Then I'll eat as fast as I can.
4: Mason and Mia raced to finish their breakfast. Then they piled into the back seat of the SUV while Dad drove to the other side of Auckland where Cora lived. Cora was waiting for them in the driveway, sporting a purple tankini and matching sun visor. Mason eagerly scooted into the center seat so that Cora could sit beside him.
0: Thanks for letting me tag along on your adventure, Mr. and Mrs. King.
5: Our pleasure.
2: You're Mason's girlfriend. We're thrilled to have you join in on our family fun.
0: As long as you and Mason don't get all mushy.
1: Mia.
0: Don't worry, I won't. Unless I see a dolphin, then all bets are off. I always get mushy over dolphins.
6: Ooh, me too.
5: Well, if we do see any dolphins, it'll be our lucky day.
4: From Cora's house, it took about an hour and a half to reach Mengwai Heads. During the drive, Cora entertained everyone with tales of her recent visit to Eden Park Stadium to watch the Black Ferns, her favorite rugby team. And before they knew it, they were pulling into the parking lot at the harbor. Mason helped his dad pick a sleek rental boat, and then everyone pitched in to transfer all the scuba gear from the trunk of the SUV to the deck of the boat.
5: Here, Mia, will you take the flippers?
0: Sure, Dad.
5: And Mason, help me with the cooler.
1: Man, this thing's a beast. What'd Mum pack for lunch?
5: I think it's something simple like Marmite and veggie sandwiches, crisps and apples. But she shoveled ice into all the empty spots.
1: So that's why it's so heavy.
5: Is there anything left in the car, Maya?
2: That looks like it's everything, darling.
5: Then let's bow in and be off.
1: I call dibs on sitting in the bow. Come on, Cora.
0: Okay. Sorry. Where's your dad taking us, Mason?
1: To an underwater forest of kelp.
2: Aye, sounds exciting.
4: Their boat zoomed away from the mainland over choppy ocean waves, and pretty soon they could see the sheer rocky cliffs of the islands jutting up from the sea. Once the pinnacles were towering over them, Mr. King steered the boat to an area that was far enough away from the cliffs that it would be good for deep diving.
5: All right, divers. This is where we're laying anchor. Mason, do you want to do the honors?
1: Sure, Dad.
2: Now, everyone needs to pull on a wetsuit over your swimwear. Mia, Cora.
0: Thanks. Okay, I'm suited up.
1: Here, turn around and I'll help you zip up the back.
2: What a gentleman.
0: Hey, no mushy mushy.
1: We're not being mushy, Mia.
0: Okay, then. I guess you can help Cora with the rest of her gear.
4: Mr. King inspected the air tanks to make sure they didn't have any defects. Then he handed them out and helped everyone attach their tank to a vest called the BC, short for buoyancy compensator.
5: Pull the straps of the BC tight. Good. Now we can attach the mouthpieces by sliding the regulator valve over the tank valve.
4: Next, the family made sure their spare regulators, called an octopus, were securely in place.
5: How's it looking, Mia?
0: I'm all good.
5: Let me just check your air pressure. Excellent. It's at 300 pounds per square inch.
0: That means I have a full tank.
5: Right you are, kiddo. Now take a deep breath through the regulator to make sure it works.
1: Ah, shucks. You aren't going to run out of air down there, sis.
2: Mason?
1: Just kidding. You know I love you, Mia.
5: Since you think you're so clever, son, what's our next step?
1: Get into our scuba stuff and then buddy up.
5: Right. We need to double-check everyone's gear so we'll be safe underwater.
4: To no one's surprise, Mason buddied up with Cora while Mr. and Mrs. King double-checked each other before looking over Mia's get-up. Everything seemed to be in order, so they went over one last bit of instructions.

0: Once we put in our mouthpiece...
1: You ate this one so good.
0: As you can hear, talking is pretty difficult. So, darling, please remind us of the diver's signs.
2: Thumbs down means...
3: Go down!
2: Right, we descend. Just as thumbs up means we ascend back up to the surface. And if I make a fist and I point it in that direction...
4: That means there's danger over there.
0: Mm-hmm. But let's pray we don't encounter any danger on our dive today.
5: One by one, everyone jumped into the ocean. When they were all treading water in a circle, Mr. King made the thumbs down signal, and they began to descend in a cloud of bubbles. The water was turquoise blue and crystal clear. At first, they found themselves in a kelp forest, green fronds undulating peacefully with the waves. Here and there, large orange spider crabs perched on kelp trunks like hawks sitting in treetops. Mason turned toward Cora to point out the crabs, but she was already excitedly gesturing at a different piece of kelp. When Mason swam closer, he spied a pot-bellied seahorse hanging onto the seaweed with its curly tail. He grinned and flashed the okay hand sign so that Cora would know he saw it too. Cora grinned back and held her hands in a square, pretending to snap a picture with an imaginary camera, before turning to follow Mr. King as he led them farther away from the cliffs. Everywhere they turned, the sea was alive with color and motion. To one side, a wall of deep blue mau mau fish swarmed over boulders covered in seaweed. And farther down at their base, the snake-like head of a yellow moray eel swayed back and forth as it searched for prey. Mason exhaled deeply to empty his lungs and sink lower as he kicked his flippers and propelled himself closer to the eel. He reached out his hand, and in a startled burst, the eel vanished into the shadows to hide. Disappointed, Mason turned around to look for Cora again. He spotted her in the distance, arms linked with Mia as they tried to swim like mermaids while trailing behind his parents, who were exploring past a drop-off. Mia was performing a series of graceful twirls when a school of giant kingfish flashed by, their bright yellow tails reflecting rays of sunlight that were filtering down into the deep blue. There must have been hundreds or even thousands of kingfish. Mason hurried to catch up with his family. Of course, the regulator muffled his voice, and nobody understood that Mason was saying, "Kings and kingfish unite." Mason laughed at himself for even trying to talk while diving. Then he stretched out his limbs and watched while dozens of curious kingfish approached again and again. Everyone was so engrossed with the friendly school of kingfish that no one realized that they were being caught up in an underwater current that was sweeping them farther and farther away from the island. It was Mason who noticed first. He immediately made the thumbs-up sign to signal the need to ascend. Cora saw him right away, but the others were swimming in the opposite direction. When Mr. King looked over his shoulder and saw Mason, he grabbed his wife and daughter's arms to get their attention. Mason made a fist. Danger. And then repeated the thumbs-up sign. His dad responded with a thumbs-up, showing he understood. Then everyone began to slowly ascend to the ocean's surface.
0: What is it, Mason?
4: The boat. We're too far away from the boat.
0: You're right, son. Everyone, swim sideways to the current. Let's try to get clear.
5: The King family swam as hard as they could, but ocean currents are stronger near the surface, and they didn't seem to be making any headway.
6: Dad, I'm tired.
7: Me too, Mr. King. I don't know if I can make it.
0: Then let's stop swimming and just float. The important thing is that we're together.
4: Right. Us and all the sharks.
7: Sharks?
4: I looked it up once, and we have 113 different species of sharks right here in New Zealand.
2: Mason, don't scare your sister. Shark attacks are rare.
7: Rare or not, I'm going to keep my eyes peeled for unfriendly fiends.
5: As the current swept them farther and farther away, they scoured the ocean for any sign of danger. At first, they floated alone with only petrels for company. The small seagulls soared.

0: over the waves in search of squid to feed upon. But then...
1: Look! What's that? I see a gray fin cutting through the water toward us.
2: Uh-oh.
1: That sure looks like a shark fin to me.
3: You're right, darling. And not a baby one either.
0: Great white sharks had been spotted in these waters before, and the King family watched in horror as the massive beast got closer and closer, the outline of its distinctive gray body coming into focus. The shark glided by the group slowly, and then circled around to approach them again.
4: Mom, Dad, what are we going to do?
1: I don't know, darling. Can we say a prayer, Mr. King?
3: Yes, that's a good idea, Cora.
2: I'll pray first, Dad.
3: Thank you, son.
2: God, please be with us and keep us safe.
4: Yes, please.
1: Put a hedge of protection around us so the shark can't harm us. In your name, we pray.
2: Amen.
1: Mom, Dad, look. It's dolphins.
5: Dolphins?
1: The whole pod of them. Bottlenose, I believe.
4: Oh, they're so cute.
1: That one bumped me.
4: Me too.
3: They aren't just bumping us. They're pushing us closer together and swimming around us in a tight circle.
2: Not a circle, Dad. It's a hedge. A hedge of protection.
1: A dolphin hedge of protection.
6: Look, now they're splashing the water with their tails.
3: I think they're trying to scare the shark away.
2: God sent dolphins as an answer to our prayer.
0: Mason was right. Their prayers were answered, and the bottlenose dolphins acted as a hedge of protection, tirelessly keeping the shark at bay. They continued circling the family for hours. Eventually, the great white gave up and swam away, but the dolphins continued to keep the King family company as they floated on the ocean waves.
4: Mom, I'm thirsty.
1: I know, darling.
4: How long are we going to be stuck out here in the ocean?
2: Maybe we should pray to be rescued.
6: You should, Mason. I mean, God answered your prayer to protect us from the shark.
2: Okay. God, you're amazing. I pray, and you sent us miracle dolphins. Thank you. But, well, can you send us a boat to rescue us too? Amen.
0: For a while, it seemed like God wasn't going to answer this prayer. Nothing changed. They were still floating in the middle of the ocean, surrounded by a pod of friendly dolphins. But then, the dolphins started doing something new.
6: The dolphins are jumping.
1: I wonder why.
3: Maybe they're trying to tell us something.
2: Look, a boat! Hey, we're over here!
0: The exhausted family waved their arms frantically and then watched hopefully as the vessel, which looked to be a tour boat, approached.
7: We've got you! Yeah! Catch the life buoy!
3: Got it. Hear me. You go first.
4: Okay.
7: One, two, up we go.
0: Within minutes, they were all rescued and were seated on the deck of the boat with blankets wrapped around their shoulders.
7: There. You should feel warmer soon.
1: Thank you so much for helping us.
7: Of course.
1: And it's the most exciting thing that happened on the tour.
3: How did you find us?
7: Well, I was bringing this tour group back from seeing the petrel nesting grounds on the outer islands. We was going straight back to the arbor.
1: But then I saw dolphins jumping.
7: Since everyone wanted to see the dolphins, we headed this direction.
1: And then we saw you.
2: Well, we truly were saved by bottlenose dolphins. Twice.
0: What a fun answer to prayer.
8: It surely is. I've heard of more than a dozen accounts of dolphins saving people's lives, and this story was based on their experiences.
0: It truly was inspiring.
8: Well, boys and girls, it's time to go. We'd love to have you join us for another exciting story.
0: Hope to meet you there.

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4: My name is Carl. I'm the curator for a museum in Chicago, and I wanted to look around because this structure may have historical significance.
5: Really?
4: This building may have been a stop on the Underground Railroad.
5: I'd love to hear the story.
4: It's the story of the Ross family. Henry, his wife Caroline, and William, their 17-year-old son.
6: There's this place in the north called Cabin Creek. It's a town full of people against slavery.
5: You're not thinking. Do you know what they'd do to us if we got caught? We'd never see each other again. That's one thing for sure.
7: We're not putting a boy on the whipping block.
4: Sir?
7: Boy, you're coming with us.
8: What?
5: Where?
7: You're being sold.
8: Not in my butt.
5: Give me the whippings.
7: In the cart.
9: Willie, run. Go to Cabin Creek. We'll meet you.
5: How are you going to
9: No questions. Just do it. Caroline, we're going.
8: Where?
9: North. I got directions to this woman's house. She'll help us. But we gotta go now.
10: I should have seen this coming. But with them losing their son, I told you it wasn't a good idea.
7: I'll go after them.
10: And while you're out there, you go looking for that other one, too, that Benjamin.
3: I want you to go to the courier's office down the street. Give his package to a man there named George. If you want to run away, tell him Emily sent you. He'll help you.
11: Ma'am?
3: I do what I can for those who are strong enough to handle the journey. I hate what people like me are doing to people like you. Now go on.
11: Yes, ma'am. I'll go.
3: You go, all right. And don't stop. Don't stop until you're free.
12: So this woman just offered to help him run away? Out of nowhere?
4: That's right.
12: Did he trust her?
4: That's the thing. He knew it could all be a trick. But there was something different about this woman. And the fact was, he missed his family very much. And he was willing to take the chance. So he went to the courier's office.
13: Hello?
14: Yeah? Can I help you?
13: Yeah, I'm supposed to bring you this package.
14: Okay. Yeah. See, it's all paid for, so you're done.
13: Yes, sir.
14: I said you're done. Why are you just standing there?
13: I'll go.
14: Yeah. Guess you'd better.
13: Yes, sir.
14: Wait.
13: Yeah?
14: You sure you got nothing to say to me?
13: Miss Emily sent me.
14: Why didn't you say so in the first place? Didn't trust me, huh?
13: I can't trust nobody.
14: Let me put it to you this way. If I'm on your side, you're going to get a chance to run. If I'm not on your side, you're already in a heap of trouble. It don't matter if you trust me or not. You got it?
13: Yes.
14: I'm sorry I couldn't come right out and tell you who it was. Slave owners around here, they're always thinking I'm up to something. I always suspect they're setting me up by telling one of you to come by. It's a test. I gotta be wary.
13: Yes, sir.

0: Get in the box.
1: Sir?
0: Get inside this box. I'm going to mail you.
1: Mail me?
0: Well, unless you'd rather go back now. The courier's going to be here in an hour. You're going to get in here, and I'm going to send you to a man named Thomas Carlin in Cincinnati. He's a good man. He'll help you. I only got a couple of loaves of bread and some water. Don't eat it all at once. It's got to last you a few days.
2: William got inside the box. He barely fit. His knees were pushed up against his chin, and George closed up the box.
3: He actually mailed him?
2: That's right. He drilled some small holes in the side so William could breathe, and the couriers took him away on the cart.
3: Well, were the couriers on William's side, too?
2: No. They could have caught him at any time and turned him in.
3: Well, didn't they get suspicious hauling this huge box?
2: They did it all the time for George.
3: Oh, it's amazing.
2: It sure was. Anyway, back to Henry and Caroline. They continued on for many days, resting each morning in caves or tall weeds. Finally, they could see freedom in the distance.
4: The river's got to be here somewhere. Come on, Caroline. We're almost there.
5: I can't believe we can make it.
4: Hope we haven't gone the wrong way. She's headed to Ohio River.
5: Uh-huh.
4: It goes all the way across, don't it? We couldn't miss it. Wait.
5: What?
4: Caroline.
5: What is it, Henry?
4: There it is. I can see it.
5: Oh, praise God.
4: The Ohio River. Let's go.
5: Hallelujah. Thank you, Jesus.
4: All we have to do is get across and we're free.
5: Free? How are we going to get across?
4: I figured it'd be iced over. We can just walk across.
5: Oh, yes. Oh, please, Lord, let it be iced over.
4: Here it is. Looks like it's solid.
5: Let's go.
4: Wait. Let me test it first.
5: Yep.
4: No. It's too thin here.
5: Maybe somewhere else?
4: There's got to be a bridge here somewhere. Let's go looking for a bridge.
5: Look, on the other side. There's a house with a light on.
4: Sure is. That's where we got to go.
5: Maybe we can get their attention. Hello?
4: Caroline, are you crazy? Yelling out like that, we're still in slave land.
6: Right there, on the riverbank.
4: Oh, no. It's Master Nathan. We got to get out of here.
5: Where?
4: Across the river. Now. Step where it's wettest.
7: Hold the crawl. Stop.
4: Hurry, Caroline.
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9: The Tale of the Coin.
10: Hey, look what I got.
11: Oh, that's a beautiful coin. Is it a stater?
10: It is. Well, I found it at the temple.
12: I'm not one to get carried away by emotion, right?
13: Yes, but sweet.
12: We're being called on to take a leap of faith here.
13: We all rush in together, each one takes something, and then rush out together. Any questions?
11: Just one. Why are we doing this?
8: Listen now on the Adventures in Odyssey Club.
4: Take my hand.
14: She fell through the ice. Come on.
15: I see you.
4: Caroline, my hand.
2: Somehow Caroline managed to grab Henry's hand, but with the strong current flowing underneath the ice, he didn't have the strength to pull her out. But just then, a helping hand came out of nowhere.
4: I can't hold on.
0: Here, give me your other hand. Let's pull on the count of three. One, two, three. Let's go. Over here, it's thicker.
10: Stop! I'll shoot.
2: Under the fire from Nathan's gun, they made it safely across to the other side.
0: Up here.
4: Come on, Caroline.
0: In the house.
4: We're safe here. You okay? Yeah. Caroline?
5: Yes, I'm okay.
4: What are your names?
16: I'm Henry. This is Caroline.
4: Nice to meet you. I'm Sydney. Why don't you go change in the other room? There's some dry clothes that may fit you in the chest.
5: Thank you, sir.
16: Yes, thank you.
4: You're welcome. Now, after you're done, come on out and sit in front of the stove.
16: Thank you. Here's the clothes. Caroline.
5: Yeah?
16: You know, I just figured out something.
5: What?
16: We're free.

0: You're right. Praise God, we're free. We're free.
1: Days later, Henry and Caroline made it safely to Cabin Creek and stayed there for several months. There, they had the freedom to go wherever they wanted, eat whenever they wanted, laugh and talk loudly and speak their opinions whenever they wanted. The new life wouldn't be easy. They knew that as well. They would still have to work to put food on the table. But at the same time, they were free.
2: Caroline.
3: Over here.
2: Close your eyes.
3: I'm washing clothes, Henry. I can't play no games.
2: Caroline, please. This will only take a second.
3: All right. Stay closed.
2: Don't move. Be right back.
3: What you up to, man?
2: Okay, I'm back. Open your eyes.
3: Ah!
2: I got you this.
3: Henry, a dress.
2: I thought you'd look awful pretty in it.
3: Oh, Henry, it's beautiful. How'd you get it?
2: I did some extra work for the man at the store.
3: Oh, but there's so many other things we could have gotten. Things we need.
2: No.
3: But we...
2: I wanted you to have this.
3: Why?
2: Because I want you to be in this dress when William gets here.
3: Oh, Henry, I want that too.
2: Mr. Sidney, what you doing here?
4: I got some news.
2: News?
4: Yeah, it's important. In fact, I got to go around this whole town to tell it.
2: By your face, it don't look good.
4: It's not. I've just gotten word from Washington. They've enacted a new law called the Fugitive Slave Law.
2: What is it?
4: Anybody helping slaves can get arrested.
3: What's it mean?
4: It means there may not be so many people up here willing to help you. And your master may not be so hesitant about coming up to get you.
3: Yes.
4: I imagine he's already loaded up his horses and is on his way. You two have to keep running.
3: What?
2: But they can't do that. We're free now.
3: Yeah.
4: No, you're not.
3: What are we going to do, Henry?
2: I don't know.
4: You're going to Canada. It's not safe anywhere in the States anymore.
2: Canada?
3: That's far away, ain't it?
2: How are we going to get there?
3: Yeah.
4: It's called the Underground Railroad.
2: It's a railroad?
4: No, it's people that open up their houses along the road and let you rest and hide. There's people from here all the way to Canada to help you. They'll give you food, shelter, and a bed to sleep on.
2: How do we know where to find these people?
4: They'll tell you where to go. I'll give you directions to the first stop.
3: But what about our son?
4: What about him?
3: Well, he was meeting us here.
2: Yeah.
4: You've just got to hope he makes it, too. If you try to stay here and wait for him, you'll never see him.
3: Oh.
4: Your owners will probably be on top of this place in a matter of days.
3: Oh, Lord, help us.
4: Listen, I've got to get around to tell everyone else. If you need anything before you leave, just ask, okay?
2: Okay. Thank you.
3: Henry. Henry, what are we going to do?
2: We're going to go.
5: So, how is William doing?
1: He was okay. Not comfortable, but alive and still moving. That box seemed to get smaller and smaller every mile he went. After 4 days, he had only a little bread left. He nibbled on it, a crumb at a time. Long before this, he lost all feeling in his legs. And no matter which way he squirmed, he couldn't seem to regain it. His clothes were drenched with sweat. His lungs felt clogged from breathing the same air for 4 days. And he could barely hold his senses together from being enclosed in darkness. Then, the next day, William's worst nightmare came true. When the box dropped off the wagon.
6: I knew this was going to happen. I told you to tie down.
7: It's so heavy, I didn't think we needed it.
6: Now, come on, let's get it back on up there. All right, I'm going to count to three. One, two, three. Yes! What's in this thing? Now, you want to tie that thing down?
7: Now, let's just push it farther on the cart.
6: Oh, all right, I guess that'll work.
5: And they didn't find him?
1: No.
5: But I thought you said it would be his worst nightmare.
1: It was. The courier didn't pay much attention to the arrows on the side of the box. They put William back, upside down.
5: Oh, my.
1: All the blood started rushing to his head. Eventually, he was able to move himself around so that all the weight wasn't directly on his head. But by then, it was too late. He passed out and didn't recover until the box reached Cincinnati.

0: package.
1: You mean it's...
0: Yes. Hand me that hammer. I'll try to pry it open. Hello in there. I hope he's not dead. Help me open it.
1: Yes, certainly. I think he is dead.
0: Let's get him out of there. Just lay him down.
1: The poor man's soaked from head to toe.
0: Sweat. Thank God he's still breathing. Go get him some cold, damp cloths. Then we'll take him into my room and lay him on the bed.

0: Still no response. Seems to be breathing a little more easily.
1: Good. So how long do you think he was in there?
0: I don't know. 4, 5 days, maybe a week. Wait, he's coming too. Hello?
2: Get away from me! I'll kill you!
0: Hold it!
2: I swear, get your hands off
0: me! It's okay, it's okay. We're your friends. Calm down. It's okay. I'm your friend. I'm here to help you.
2: I don't need help.
0: It's okay. I know why you're here. The box you were in was sent to me.
2: Where am I?
0: My name is Thomas Carlin. You're in Cincinnati, Ohio.
2: Cincinnati?
0: Yes.
2: That's in the north, ain't it?
0: Yes.
2: You mean I'm free?
0: Well, no, I'm afraid you're not.
2: What are you talking about?
0: Unfortunately, a few days ago, probably while you were on your way here, Congress enacted a new law. Your owners are probably going to come and get you.
2: What?
0: You have to go on to Canada.
2: No, I can't go to Canada.
0: Why not?
2: I gotta go to Cabin Creek, see my folks.
0: You can't go there.
2: Oh, yeah, I can. I don't care.
0: Your parents aren't there.
2: How do you know? They told me they would.
0: There is no Cabin Creek anymore. It's practically a deserted town. Everyone moved north after this law went into effect.
2: But how am I going to find them?
0: I don't know. But you're not going to find them there. You might as well head to Canada. We've got something to help you. It's called the Underground Railroad. It's the only way. Yeah, I have a map for you. I wrote it out on leather because it's durable. It's a rough road. This will lead you all the way to Canada. Will you take it?
2: Okay. Show me the map.
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1: Because of the new slave law, slaves in the North were being captured and taken back south. The Underground Railroad safely hid most of the slaves, but sometimes it didn't.
2: Where is he?
3: Who?
2: You know who I'm talking about. You got a runaway in here by the name of Benjamin.
3: You can't just bust my door down and come crashing in here like that. This is my house.
2: If you hadn't kept up with the latest laws, you got a runaway in here, you're going to jail. Now, where is he?
3: You've got the wrong house.
2: Get his arms, John.
3: Yeah. Get your hands off me.
2: I'll just have a look around. You know, I bet that closet would be a nice place to hide somebody.
3: There he is. He's trying to get away.
2: Come here, boy. Gotcha.
4: Get off me.
2: Boy, you sure got brave since I last saw you. You never would have said that to me back in Tennessee. Hello, Benjamin. Bet you never thought you'd see me again after you ran off that night. You did good. Almost made it to Canada. I think you're gonna be a big help.
4: Oh, what are you talking about?
2: Your friends. The ones you lived with.
4: Henry?
2: That's the one. Him and his wife left. And I just heard their boy William took off for Mississippi, too.
4: What's that got to do with me?
2: You are gonna help me find him.
4: Why would I do a thing like that?
2: You're not gonna have a choice. I want to know every place you stopped it on this Underground Railroad. From here all the way to the Ohio River. We are going to look at every stop until we find your friends. And then, we all going back like one happy family.
4: I'm not telling you nothing.
2: You're not, huh? John, you got my gun?
5: Yeah, here it is.
4: I'd die before I tell you anything.
2: Then let me offer you something else. I hear you got a sister in Birmingham. Now, you don't have to tell me. I already know you do. My friend owns her. Now, I know you don't care what happens to yourself, but what about her?
4: What'd you do to her?
2: I ain't done nothing yet, and I won't, if you help me, that is.
4: You better not lay a hand on her.
2: I think that's up to you now, isn't it? What'll it be, boy? You gonna help us?
4: Yeah, I'll help you.
6: So did Henry and Caroline make it to Canada by this time?
7: No, but they were well on their way, thanks to the Underground Railroad. They walked on, stopping to eat and sleep at safe houses along the way. They spent several months on the road. It was a slow trip. The people helping them would not let them leave until they were certain it was safe. But as soon as it was time, they would be given directions to the next stop, and they were sent on their way in darkness.
8: Eat all that up there. You got to have your strength.
9: We sure do, thank you.
8: That's what I'm here for.
9: We know the chance you're taking, even talking to us.
8: It's worth the chance. Uh-oh.
10: Who is it?
8: I don't know. Come here. Bring all your things.
9: Okay.
8: This here's a fake wall. Get inside. You okay?
9: Yes, ma'am.
2: Hello, ma'am.
11: Ma'am.
2: May we come in?
8: What do you want?
2: I just want to take a look around.
8: Why?
2: Well, you see, we've been hearing that there's been some slaves hiding out in this area.
8: I haven't seen any.
2: Miss Holly, that is your name, right?
8: Yes.
2: I got permission from the sheriff of this town to search your house.
8: You what?
2: I also got permission to arrest you.
8: Arrest me?
2: That's right. You've been hiding out slaves, Miss Holly.
8: That's not true.
2: I got some people who say something different. One sitting out on the horse. You remember Benjamin, Miss Holly?
8: I don't know who you're talking about.
2: Take her outside.
11: All right.
8: Come on. Get your hands off me.
11: Give me a hug.
8: No, you can't do it.
11: Let's go now.
2: Hello? Anybody in here? If you're in here, we're going to find you. There's no doubt about that. Come on out. I ain't gonna hurt you. I ain't allowed. If it was up to me, I'd shoot you on sight. But my father wants you back in one piece. Where are you?

0: Come on now, don't make me wait.
1: You find him?
0: Nah, I looked all around. He ain't here.
1: Let's go then.
0: Okay.
2: You hear that, Henry? They just up and took her.
3: I heard.
2: Well, what did she tell them? We've been here. We gotta get going now.
3: We got a problem with that, though.
2: What?
3: We don't know where to go next.

It looks like we haven't seen the last of Nathan and his posse. Will Henry, Caroline, and William ever find each other? There's only one way to find out. Keep listening. Until then, why don't you send us a letter to let us know you're listening? We'd love to hear from you. 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It's called The Underground Railroad. 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And our executive producer is Chuck Bolte. And I'm Chris, hoping you'll join us again next time for more Adventures in Odyssey.

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3: With SRN News, I'm Keith Peters in Washington. Two people are now reported to have died in catastrophic Texas flooding. Sister Dale, Texas resident Keith Heap says he's been watching the water rise.
4: It's actually came up since I've been here for the last 20, 30 minutes. It's came up another 5 feet or so, roughly, and it's still rising, by the way. So, yeah, it's an experience that I've never seen the water this high over here on this road.
3: Governor Greg Abbott said Thursday that the hardest